0: We have God's Ten Commandments. These are measurements. Today, our world hates moral absolutes. Our world hates for anybody to say, this is right and this is wrong. And if you confront society with the kind of preaching I'm doing today, people will call me, and believe it or not, they do, bigoted. Can you imagine that? Sweet as I am. Bigoted, narrow, prejudicial, arrogant, self-centered, narrow-minded. That's what we'd be called. But I'm telling you, ladies and gentlemen, we need to teach our boys and girls there is a right and there is a wrong. Now, some people call that kind of talk unloving. But contrary to fail to lift up your voice like a trumpet and show my people their sin is unloving, put in your margin Leviticus 19, verse 17. Listen, thou shalt not hate thy brother in thine heart, rebuke thy neighbor, and not suffer sin upon him. Now, what's he saying? He's saying that to rebuke sin is loving. To fail to rebuke sin is hate. Love says that we must speak clearly. The preacher who loves is not the preacher who glosses over sin. The preacher who loves is the one who speaks clearly. So the first point is simply this. There is a time where we have a discrimination. That is, we look at life and we discriminate according to the Word of God. This is right and this is wrong. We make that discrimination, and after that discrimination, then there's an appropriation. We choose that which is right. There is an elimination. We refuse that which is wrong. Now here, let's shift gears. And not only is there a time for discrimination, but there is a time for toleration. I'm talking about good old-fashioned toleration. Now, when our Lord here says, judge not that you be not judged, he's talking about a person being intolerant of faults in other people. He's not saying that we deny faults in other people. As a matter of fact, he said, once we get the log out of our own eye, we'll see more clearly how to get the speck out of our brother's eye. He's not saying there's no speck. He's not saying it doesn't need to be taken away. But what he is saying is, you are forbidden to exercise unmerciful, self-righteous condemnation of another person, hypocritical judgment, especially when you yourself are guilty of doing the same thing. Let me give you another verse that I think is a good commentary on Matthew 7, verse 1, also from the Gospels, Luke chapter 6, verses 36 and 37. Be ye therefore merciful, as your Father also is merciful. Judge not, and ye shall not be judged. Condemn not, and ye shall not be condemned. Forgive, and you shall be forgiven. Now, this is simply an extrapolation of Matthew 7, verse 1. What he's saying is, if I have some problems, notice the if. I do. I've got some big ones. I need your mercy. I need your help. I need your forgiveness. I need your love. I need your support. I don't need your judgment. I don't need your condemnation. That doesn't mean I expect you to say, oh, whatever you're doing is all right, if what I'm doing is not all right. If it is sin, you need to lovingly rebuke me, but you have no right to judge me. Number one, because you haven't got what it takes to judge me. I don't have what it takes to judge you. Even the Father judgeth no man, but hath committed all judgment to the Son. When you judge other people without mercy, not whether or not what they're doing is right or wrong, but when you judge them in a condemning way, in an unmerciful way, what you're doing is usurping the rights and the prerogatives of the Lord Jesus Christ. And what you're also doing is you are acting like the devil. The Bible tells us that it is the devil who is the accuser of the brethren. Don't go around judging other people, condemning other people, examining their motive. There is no one big enough, no one just enough, no one loving enough to judge us but God Himself. And surely the judge of all heaven and earth will do right. Now, why is it that we tend to have this merciless judgment? Why is it that we tend to be intolerable when we ought to tolerate other people lovingly? Well, one of the reasons, very frankly, is the sin that's in our own hearts and in our lives. That's what Jesus Christ is talking about here. He said, you're looking for a speck of sawdust in your brother's eye, and you've got a saw log in your own eye. You are a hypocrite. Now, why do we see fault in other people? It's a form of projection many times. Because of the sin that's in our own lives, we hope somehow to make ourselves better by condemning somebody else, that if we pull them down, we've pulled ourselves up just a little bit. And therefore, a person to see a speck of dust in somebody's eye has to be looking pretty close, wouldn't you agree? Especially if he's got a saw log in his own eye. What he is seeing is what he is looking for, hoping to find. It's amazing what people find. You will get what you look for. You see, there are people who are just simply looking for a speck in somebody else's eye because they have a log in their own eye. And we need to examine ourselves. That's the reason the Lord tells us so much that we're to be merciful, because we are the ones that need mercy.
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4: I grew up in South Dakota and went to church regularly as a kid, but I stopped listening to my conscience. I started stealing at 5 years old and tried drugs for the first time at 12. At 18, I was sentenced to 5 years in prison for robbing a grocery store. After my early release, I fell into a life of more crime and jail time, this time embracing the biker lifestyle. I got in fights, once stabbing a man. I disguised my drug habit and met a nice girl. We married and had a son, but I abused her. She left when our son was 2 years old. Then she divorced me. I was reckless, had multiple DWIs. I was out riding with a girlfriend one night when she got into a bad accident. She died, and people blamed me. After running from the law for outstanding warrants and hurting more people than I can count, I couldn't take it anymore. I found out my son had committed suicide and it destroyed me. I wanted desperately to change, but I kept going back. I tried Christianity, rehab, everything. One pastor spent extra time with me, explaining that Jesus never gave up on me, that he wanted to save me from my sin. I realized that I wanted Jesus more than drugs, more than anything. With Jesus as my Savior, the change took root. I committed to going to church every week and getting rid of anything that hindered my relationship with Him. I started doing prison ministry with my pastor, and I'm blessed to be able to help rather than hurt those around me and bring them closer to Christ. I'm Robert Pock. If the Son therefore shall make you free, ye shall be free indeed.
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7: Today is Labor Day. Although this day was set aside to honor trade and labor organizations, I believe it's a day when Christians can also consider how they view work and labor. The Bible has quite a bit to say about how we are to view work, and so I devote part of a chapter in my most recent book to a biblical view of work. First, we are to work under the Lord in our labors. Colossians 3:23 says, "Whatever you do, do your work heartily as for the Lord rather than for men." We may have an earthly master or boss, but ultimately we are working for our heavenly master. Second, work is valuable. Paul says in 1 Thessalonians 4:11 and 12, "Make it your ambition to lead a quiet life and attend to your own business and work with your hands, just as we commanded you, so that you will behave properly towards outsiders and not be in any need." He also warns in 2 Thessalonians 3:10 that if anyone is not willing to work, then he is not to eat either. The Proverbs talk about the importance and benefits of work. Proverbs 12:11 says, "He who tills his land will have plenty of bread, but he who pursues worthless things lacks sense." Proverbs 13:4 says, "The soul of the sluggard craves and gets nothing, but the soul of the diligent is made fat." And Proverbs 14:23 says that in all labor there is profit, but mere talk leads only to poverty. You know, Martin Luther taught that all work can be done for the glory of God. John Calvin taught that all should work because they were to serve as God's instruments on earth. This led to what today is called the Protestant work ethic. So let's use this Labor Day to teach and reinforce biblical ideas of work. I'm Kirby Anderson, and that's my point of view.
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9: God says there's two ways that you can praise me. 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And so we praise God when we sing, yes, and we ought to praise Him all the day long. And we praise God when we give. How many of you believe that God's people should praise Him through our giving? 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
9: One of the greatest truths in the Bible about giving is the fact that God is interested in the heart of the giver. God is looking today for people who have a heart for Him. Now, I one time heard someone say that it really doesn't matter whether it's a cheerful giver or not. Someone said God prefers a cheerful giver, but He'll take it from a grouch. I guess there's some truth to that, but how many of you believe that God wants us to be cheerful in this matter of giving? And I want you to look in your notes. There's a couple scriptures here. Notice, first of all, the Bible says, for where your treasure is, there will your what be? Heart be. Let's say it together. For where your treasure is, there will your... So we see in the Bible a connection between our treasure and our heart. In fact, look at the next verse, 2 Corinthians 9:7. Every man, according as he purposeth in his heart, so let him give, not grudgingly or of necessity, for God loveth a cheerful giver. And so in the Bible, there is a connection between the heart and our giving to the Lord. One of the first indicators, not necessarily the first, but one of the first indicators of a spiritual struggle in a man or woman's life is when we begin to struggle in the area of who owns all that we have been given and how do we offer that back to the Lord. Now, the fact is, and one author said, that 15% of everything Christ said during His earthly ministry related to the topic of money and possessions. Why did Jesus put such an emphasis on money and possessions? Notice this, because there's a fundamental connection between our spiritual lives and how we think and handle money. We may try to divorce our faith and our finances, but God sees them as inseparable. And perhaps nowhere do we see that connection, the connection of one's heart to giving, as we do here this morning with the story of the widow here at the temple. And no doubt this woman had a heart consecrated for God. In fact, just reading the text a moment ago, how many of you would agree? This widow woman had a heart for God like none others that had walked in the temple that day. She had a dedication to the Lord that was very, very obvious. Now, this particular passage before us this morning is the last public act of Jesus' ministry. I want you to take note of that. We'll come to this point again in our journey with Jesus, but this was the last public act of our Lord Jesus Christ's ministry. And it's interesting to me that His last public act was not a parable, it was not a miracle. His last public act was Him coming to the treasury and observing the giving of people at the treasury. This was the last act that He would show forth before the process which led Him to the cross of Calvary. Now, Jesus is now at the last week before His crucifixion. This event is at most 3 days before His betrayal. And it is at this particular moment that Jesus comes into the treasury of the temple. Now, the temple has a treasury portion that is in the women's courtyard area of the temple. And so Jesus has walked into this portion of the temple, but we see that Jesus has walked into this particular area, this particular court. Now inside this area, you can see that there were receptacles that were used for giving. Sometimes people might surmise, you know, this whole giving thing, I think pastors of the 20th century have just made it up to inconvenience me. The fact is that God's people throughout the ages have given to the Lord, and people talk about tithing and grace giving, and the fact is, again, that there was oftentimes much more than a 10% gift in the Old Testament era as well. But these were the areas where they would come, and there were 13 brass chests. We believe that these chests may have had some type of a ram's horn that was connected, and so that the offerings, which were, of course, during that time, primarily various size coins and various types of coins of brass, gold, and silver, would roll down through that receptacle and into the box. And so Jesus, on his last public appearance before he is to go to Calvary, comes to observe the giving, the offerings that were being made there in the 13 brass chests in the women's court of the temple. Now, these particular receptacles, these brass chests were used for two basic reasons. The offerings that were given were for two basic reasons. First of all, to support the work or the service of the temple. To support the service of the temple. All that would go on. The temple was very, very large in dimension. It supported much in the way of worship and the priesthood. And so there was the portion that would go for the service of the temple. Secondly, there were four of these receptacles that were given for the use of helping the needy and for the community needs that were presented to the priest. And may I say that these are very similar reasons that we give today in our regular offerings. We give for the edification, the education, and the exhortation of what we call the preaching and teaching ministry of the local church, as they gave for the operation of the temple. We give also to support the outreach and the needs of evangelism, whether it's the bus ministry, worldwide missions, whether it's helping West Coast Baptist College students and these types of things. All of these things are involved in the work of the ministry here at Lancaster Baptist Church. And so here we see Jesus observing as they came, viewing the 13 receptacles in the women's court, and they would give of their tithes and offerings in this place. And so having that little bit of background, let's take a look a little closer at what happens at this particular day that Jesus visits the temple. Notice, first of all, the contrast of the givers that he observes. The Bible says that Jesus saw the rich giving. He is seeing the giving of the rich in verse 1. And he looked up and saw the rich men casting in their gifts into the treasury. The phrase "looked up" tells us that he was deliberately watching. And the Bible tells us that he saw, he observed something. Now, may I just simply say this morning that Jesus has every right to observe the means and motives of those who give ultimately to him. It is his money that is given. We are his people, created for his pleasure. And so he has every right. In fact, the Bible says in 2 Chronicles 16:9, "For the eyes of the Lord run to and fro throughout the whole earth to show himself strong in the behalf of them whose heart is perfect toward him. Herein thou hast done foolishly. Therefore from henceforth thou shalt have wars." Notice the phrase there, "the eyes of the Lord run to and fro." How many of you believe that we serve an all-knowing God today? And he is aware of every act of our lives, every act of worship, every deed that is done. And not only does he see the outward act, in this case, the outward act of the giving, but how many of you believe he sees the heart as well? The Bible says in 1 Samuel 16:7, "But the Lord said unto Samuel, look not on his countenance or on the height of his stature, because I have refused him. For the Lord seeth not as man seeth, for man looketh on the outward appearance, but the Lord looketh" where? "On the heart." The Lord looketh on the heart. And so Jesus saw the giving of the rich. Now, what he saw, first of all, was their pride. He saw the pride that they had in giving. He saw the rich men. Now, let me make this very clear. Jesus is not demeaning the fact that they gave. Thank God that they gave. But the concern that comes forth in this passage is the spirit with which they gave and the motives for which they gave. And we're going to see again next Sunday a little more about motives. But let me just simply say again that God is looking at the gift and God is looking at the heart of the giver in the matter of giving. Now let's see the motives that they had. Notice what it says in Luke 18 and verse 11. The Pharisee stood and prayed thus within himself, God, I thank thee that I am not as other men are, extortioners, unjust, adulterers, or even as this publican. I fast twice in the week. I give tithes of all that I possess. Now you get the sense there was a lack of heart. There was a lack of worship as they came into the treasury. It was not about, Lord, I love you. It was about, Lord, I love me. Look at me. Look at what I'm doing. And Jesus saw that. And Jesus saw the rich in their giving and in the attitude of their giving. Oswald Chambers said, with Christ, it is not how much we give, but how much we do not give that is the real test. And these men came with a show, but it was not from the heart. It was not truly a sacrifice unto the Lord. And so Jesus saw their pride, and Jesus saw what we might call their pompousness. He saw the way that they did this with a very pompous spirit. Notice again what it says there. It says, he looked up and saw the rich men casting their gifts into the treasury. The word casting is an interesting Greek word. It is the word balo, and it means this, to throw with your full force. The idea is something like this. These receptacles, having this somewhat of a ram's horn type of a receptacle, these men would come and with their full force would cast in to these receptacles. How many of you could guess what the result might be? The result was a clanking noise, a drawing of attention to themselves. And so they came in and they threw in that sense, if you will, a larger amount than others, and it would draw attention to themselves. These men were not bad because they were rich. They were wrong because of the pride that had come into their life. They were not sacrificial with what God had given to them. You see, a believer of God is to be a river, not a reservoir. God has called us to be sacrificial and faithful in our giving. And Jesus saw that they wanted simply the show. They did not have the heart of worship for the Lord. And oftentimes there are people that it's just simply about the show or the notoriety. I love the story of the two brothers, and they were not good men at all. They were ruffians. They had been involved in all kinds of crime, and they'd been arrested many times. And finally, one of them lived such a rough life that he died, and his brother felt so bad about it, but he wanted to have some kind of a service for his brother, and so he went to the Baptist preacher. He said, preacher, look, he said, I know that my brother has been a crook, and he's been an adulterer, and he's been a wicked man, but if you'll just say at his funeral that he was a good man, then I'll give $10,000 for the building program. Well, the pastor wasn't just out of Bible college. He took the check and deposited it. And he said, all right, we'll be glad to have a funeral for him. That's no problem. And the pastor got up on the funeral day and he said, we're here to remember so-and-so. He was a wicked adulterer, a liar. Other than that, he was a good man and took care of it from there. You know, many people want to simply give a show and have a remembrance for the showiness of it. But here we see that Jesus is looking beyond that. He's looking at the heart. He saw the giving of the rich. Notice, secondly, he saw the giving of the poor. He saw the giving of the poor. Look at verse 2. And he saw also a certain poor widow casting in thither two mites. Now notice the extreme contrast, and I want you to see the English language here. He saw also. In other words, he saw on the one hand this one that was giving, but now it says he saw also. He sees the contrast in the two. And this particular woman comes casting in thither two mites. Now these were thin, small brass coins that represented about 1/5 of a man's daily wages. And so with this gift, we see a tremendous amount of poverty, and we see that she was truly of extreme poverty, yet of great faith toward her God. Now, the fact is very clear to me that this woman had a heart for God. She had a desire to honor her God. And I want you to notice the quote here that we placed in the notes. Though one reason for the offering boxes was for poor people like her, she did not feel entitled to receive, but privileged to give. Let me say it again. She did not feel entitled to receive, she felt privileged to give. Watch this. Four of these boxes were for people like her. Her attitude could have been, I'm going to go to the temple and see what I can get out of the temple. But because she was of mature faith, her spirit was not a spirit of entitlement. Her spirit was a spirit of grace and sacrifice and giving. How many of you believe that there are elements of our society that one might call an entitlement society? And yet, here was a woman that because of God's grace in her life, rather than focusing on what she could get out of it, and I'm not being critical this morning, there are many people who come to church and they need help and they need counseling. And on a given Sunday, numerous people ask me personally, can we get some help for this or for that? And we ought to help, and the Bible says, especially those who are of the household of faith. And every year when we have our financial reports and audits, there's a section of our budget that goes toward benevolence. I'm not putting down the fact that someone needs help. I'm lifting up the fact that this woman had come to the place where the focus of her life was not, what do I get? The focus of her life was, how can I give? And that's the mark of spiritual maturity, someone that still in her situation wanted to give to her God. And that's exactly how the churches of Macedonia were. When you read in the New Testament, they didn't have a lot, but they wanted to do what they can. And I believe over the years that I've pastored this church, we have seen the spirit of the Macedonians at Lancaster Baptist Church, that God's people have said, I want to do the best that I can for Jesus Christ. Look in your notes at 2 Corinthians chapter 8 and verse 1. It says, moreover, brethren, we do you to wit. That means we remind you of the grace of God bestowed on the churches of Macedonia. How that in a great trial of affliction, the abundance of their joy and their deep poverty abounded unto the riches of their liberality. That is one of the strangest verses in the Bible. They had a trial of affliction, and yet in the midst of their affliction, they had an abundance of joy, which led to the riches of their liberality. People that were afflicted, people that had little in joy, still gave to the Lord. In fact, verse 3 says, for to their power I bear record, yea, and beyond their power they were willing of themselves, praying us with much entreaty that we should receive the gift and take upon us the fellowship of the ministering to the saints. So what we see in the widow and what we see in the Macedonian believers, we see people who didn't focus on what they didn't have, but they focused on the God who they believed to be their provider. And instead of having an entitlement idea, they had the idea of, how can I worship my God? How can I give to my God? You see, God will use these times to strengthen our faith in Him. And so we see a contrast of believers. We see the rich men who, for the show and the noise of it, came and did something that was for all the wrong reasons. But we see a widow woman who came, who could have come simply asking. She had every right to hope for something, but instead she came giving the very best that she could give. How many of you, when you read that story, it's a little bit humbling. It is humbling for me to think of the spirit of this woman and what she did. The contrast of givers. Notice, secondly, the comments of the Savior. The comments of the Savior. Now, quite frankly, our comments mean very little, but I'd like to know what Jesus thought about this, wouldn't you? Notice what Jesus says in verse 3. It says, and he said, of a truth, I say unto you, that this poor widow hath cast in more than they all, for all these have of their abundance cast in unto the offerings of God, but she of her penury hath cast in all the living that she had. Now, notice his comments regarding the widow's offering. Regarding the widow's offering, he says, of a truth, most certainly, this woman has cast in more than they all. This woman wanted to communicate her love to God. This woman was determined that she would have a part in this outer court, women's court, offering unto her God. And the Bible speaks of how we can communicate. In Hebrews 13 and 15, it says this, by him, therefore, let us offer the sacrifice of praise to God continually. That is the fruit of our lips, giving thanks to Him. That's why a moment ago we said, this is my story, this is my song, praising my Savior all the day long. How many of you believe Christians ought to praise God? All right. How many of you believe Christians ought to have a positive spirit, a thankful spirit for what God has done? How many believe that's biblical? All right. So Hebrews 13, 15 is biblical. We ought to sacrifice praise to God. Verse 16, but to do good and to communicate, forget not, for with such sacrifices, God is well pleased. The word communicate or koinonia speaks of a gift jointly contributed, a collection or a contribution. And so God says, there's two ways that you can praise me. One is with your lips, the sacrifice of your lips. And one is with your communication through contribution. And so we praise God when we sing, yes, and we ought to praise Him all the day long. And we praise God when we give. How many of you believe that God's people should praise Him through our giving? Amen. Almost as many as through our singing. Boy, I believe in praising God through singing, but the Bible says we ought to communicate with Him through our giving as well. Now, this is what I believe. I believe that woman, when she came to the treasury, I can't tell you that she was singing, but I just have a sense, having pastored some people like this woman, that there was great joy in her heart when she put her 1/5 of a man's salary in that box. I really believe she was so happy that she could do that. She was so happy that she could give to the Lord. She was continually offering her praise, no doubt. But today, she got to give to the Lord. You see, man's extremity is God's opportunity. She didn't have a lot, and now she was giving all that she had, but she would trust the Lord to provide for her need, and she believed that God would take care of her. And so Jesus comments, and He says, of a truth, this poor widow hath cast in more than they all. But notice His comments regarding the rich men's offering. He says in verse 4, these have of their abundance cast in. She of her penury cast in all that she hath. Now, here we see of their abundance. You know what that means. It means of their excess. It means of their leftover. It means from that which did not inconvenience them in any way. And by the way, Jesus, on the last act publicly of His ministry, His last act was to watch this. His last act and comments were to comment about this. The narrative will completely change as He goes forward and as we see His crucifixion. But He is watching this widow woman and commenting to us 2,000 years later about what had taken place. I love the quote from Pentecost here, from Dwight Pentecost. Notice the quote in your notes. It says, the gifts of the wealthy brought no comment from Jesus, for He knew the hypocrisy in their heart. They were giving to be seen by people.
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11: Hi, I'm Dr. Paul Chappell. 40 years ago, Terry and I began our ministry here at Lancaster Baptist Church, and we're excited to celebrate this September all the great things that God has done. At the Spiritual Leadership Conference, September the 27th through the 30th, we're going to emphasize the fact that God is able. 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I believe you'll enjoy receiving this and reading it and all the other materials that you'll receive here at the Spiritual Leadership Conference. 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

0: Here on Earth, we're about 93 million miles from the Sun. We're situated in a very narrow band that supports habitability. If Earth was only a few percent closer to the Sun, it would become like the planet Venus, boiling hot and uninhabitable. If it were only 20% farther away, Earth would become frozen and lifeless. If Earth was on a very elliptical orbit around the Sun, then it would be alternately too close and too far away for life to be sustained. Instead, we find that Earth has a nearly circular orbit situated the perfect distance for life. There can be no doubt that the Earth occupies a favored position, the only known position in the universe capable of supporting life. That is no coincidence. Thus saith the Lord, God Himself that formed the earth, He formed it to be inhabited. I'm David Reeves. Truly, the heavens declare the glory of God.
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2: This case could strengthen Florida's religious workplace protections. This is Matt Staver with Freedom's Call. I recently presented oral arguments to the Florida 6th District Court of Appeals in a case that centers on whether Nemours Children's Hospital violated the Florida civil rights law. In 2021, Nemours fired HVAC technician Christian Marin for not getting the COVID-19 shot due to his pro-life Christian beliefs. The case presents a central question about the statutory interpretation of the Florida Civil Rights Act regarding discrimination in employment because of religion versus the federal Title VII employment law. This first impression case could set lasting precedent that could strengthen Florida's religious protections in the workplace. Nemours Children's Hospital violated the Florida Civil Rights Act for classifying employees by religious beliefs and firing those who refused to get the COVID-19 shot because of those religious beliefs. Pray for this case and stay informed at Liberty Counsel's website, lc.org.
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4: The Lord said, Simon, Simon, behold, Satan hath desired to have you, that he may sift you as wheat. But I have prayed for thee that thy faith fail not. And you notice how the Lord says, I have prayed, though that you're going to deny me, I pray that your faith fail not. And today he's our intercessor. He knows whether you're moving to the place of failure and of stumbling. And if you're His, my friend, He's already prayed for you that your faith fail not. If you belong to Him, your faith will not fail. Though you fail, your faith will not fail. And the reason it will not was because He's prayed for you. You see, He's our intercessor. He prays for us today.
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8: For American Family News, I'm Chris Woodward. U.S., Japan, and South Korea will go ahead with a trilateral military drill this week to better deal with North Korean nuclear threats. Here's Fox's Kristen Goodwin.
9: South Korea's military says the Freedom Edge exercise will run through Friday off its coast. Launched in 2024, it's a U.S.-South Korea-Japan exercise designed to counter regional missile and nuclear threats while promoting security and stability. The U.S. and South Korean militaries recently ending a separate annual exercise 6 days earlier than planned after President Trump ordered the Pentagon to substantially reduce the drill, saying it's expensive and sends a hostile message to North Korea. North Korean officials responding by saying shortening the drill won't change what they call its provocative, aggressive nature.
8: Last month, North Korea's foreign ministry accused the U.S. of engaging in a series of hostile moves targeting the North, including a possible sale of air-to-air missiles and related equipment to South Korea. Canada's dollar-for-dollar tariffs on U.S. goods will soon take effect, but one state says it's been feeling tariff effectors more than most states. Fox's Grinnell Scott has details.
10: Canadian tariffs on U.S. goods are set to go into effect Tuesday. It's in response to tariffs on products from Canada the U.S. has set. Michigan's Secretary of State, Jocelyn Benson, on CBS Face the Nation said people in Michigan have been feeling the effects for some time.
11: The average Michigan family is paying $5,600 more. That's a tax on our groceries. That's a tax on our small businesses, on gas.
10: Benson, who is Michigan's Democratic nominee for governor, said if she's elected, she'll seek what she calls subnational trade agreements to offset tariffs imposed by the president.
8: 63-year-old David Klepek is making a brief court appearance as he faces federal charges for allegedly kidnapping and raping a teenage girl. Fox Dallas reporter Alex Boyer.
12: Klepek is accused of kidnapping a 14-year-old girl. He reportedly brought her back to an empty family home where he allegedly repeatedly drugged and sexually assaulted her until she was able to escape days later and reported the incident to police. At his detention hearing Friday, Klepek's attorney asked for a continuance. The prosecution did not object. The judge granted it. Once the detention hearing does happen, the judge will determine whether or not he should be released on bond until his trial. For now, he's being held at the Dallas County Jail.
8: Klepek's detention hearing has been scheduled for September 25th. He faces up to life behind bars. Footage released by Accuracy in Media reveals officials at Southern Methodist University, or SMU, admitting to maneuvering behind the scenes to keep diversity, equity, and inclusion programs alive by simply changing their names. The footage shows SMU officials acknowledging that the Office of Diversity and Inclusion was rebranded as the Office of Cultural Intelligence. Talking about this on American Family Radio, school choice advocate and executive director at the Educational Freedom Institute, Corey DeAngelis, said conservatives were right to be suspicious of how institutions would respond to federal and state bans on DEI.
13: They go to these red states and basically point out to the public that you're not safe just because you're not in, you know, just because you're not in California doesn't mean you're going to be safe from DEI.
8: SMU receives an estimated $25 million in annual federal funding. DeAngelis said that executive orders banning DEI are not enough to force compliance, demanding that federal tax dollars be pulled from non-compliant schools. SMU maintains that it complies with all state and federal regulations, as critics call for formal federal investigations. In final news, the White House website has unveiled Arcade, a collection of low-resolution video games that promote different aspects of President Trump's agenda. Build the Wall is a Tetris knockoff that transforms the classic game into an effort to protect the border from the coming horde. In Supply Line, food moves along an assembly line, and you must reject items that don't meet MAHA standards. Two of the games, Flappy Bill and Trump Savings Tycoon, take place over the skies of the nation's capital. Find more news on AFN.net.

Colossians 2:6. As ye have therefore received Christ Jesus the Lord, so walk ye in him. This is Light for Your Path on Lighthouse Christian Radio.

0: As a Christian, what do you do if you are debanked? What does debanked mean? Stay tuned.
1: 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It's tough to come by, but you'll find a helpful perspective in today's edition of The Legal Alert from the Christian Law Association.
0: In today's society, forces against Christianity take many forms. Sometimes the government tries to hinder God's work. In other cases, private businesses follow policies that work against churches and Christians. If a bank decides that it will no longer provide services to you, you should contact the Christian Law Association. This is called debanking a Christian. Depending on your situation, and especially if you're being targeted for religious or political beliefs, we may be able to remedy that situation by law. And we ask you always, pray for Christians who are dealing with these unfair practices. The devil constantly tries to stop the church and God's people from doing what the Lord has commanded us to do. But we aggressively defend Christians, and we need your prayers. It is not right for companies to debank Christians just based on their religious beliefs.
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Joshua 24:15. And if it seem evil unto you to serve the Lord, choose you this day whom ye will serve, whether the gods which your fathers served that were on the other side of the flood, or the gods of the Amorites in whose land ye dwell. But as for me and my house, we will serve the Lord. 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

The foundational truth in the New Testament is that Jesus Christ is Lord. To understand that is the fundamental key to knowing and exercising kingdom authority. Jesus Christ is called Lord no less than 747 times in the New Testament. Well, you say, Pastor Rogers, if that's true, I think I'll make Him Lord. You're too late for that. He's already Lord. Acts chapter 2 and verse 36, "Therefore let all the house of Israel know assuredly that God hath made that same Jesus, whom ye have crucified, both Lord and Christ." You cannot make Him Lord. The only decision you have today is, number one, will you recognize that Lordship? And number two, will you bow to it? Is that not right? He is already Lord.

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1: For American Family News, I'm Chris Woodward. The Trump administration has renewed its appeal to the U.S. Supreme Court to allow new restrictions on mail-in ballots. Fox's Jill Nato has more from Washington.
2: Some voting rights groups say the changes are unconstitutional. The administration says it's trying to prevent fraud.
1: People have been talking about the rise of Islam in America, and one watchdog says folks have a right to be concerned. John Raleigh sat down with Dr. Hormoz Shariat, a former Muslim and founder of Iran Alive Ministries.
3: Dr. Hormoz says this Islamic invasion is not only political, with socialists and Islamists joining together, but it's also demonic.
4: There is a long-term plan for America. And Muslims, what they did in Europe, that's a good example. Just study Europe. What happened? Americans, especially Christians, if we don't do anything, what Europe is now will be the future of America. Muslims have the money to come, and they are very systematic. And right now we are producing a documentary on that. About awareness, but it's not in a hateful way. And actually, at the end, we're going to say, what are we going to do about it? Yes, Islam is invading America, but are we going to be scared? Are we going to be mad? Are we going to hate them? No. Of course, Islam is a political force, but behind it, there is a dark spirit of Islam. If we want to defeat it, we have to do it at both levels, visible and invisible. We're going to love them and we're going to share the gospel. That's the only thing that can stop Islam, is the power and the good news of the gospel.
3: You can find out more about the work Iran Alive is doing by visiting iranalive.org. I'm John Riley.
1: A Texas policy analyst likes the results after 1 year of the state's public school cell phone ban. AFN's Robert Thornton has this story.
5: Texas House Bill 1481 took effect in June of 2025. Texas A&M Health reports it wasn't easy at first, but things got better. University researcher Israel Arevalo said when the ban began, he saw anxiety in teachers, students, and parents spike, plateau, and then drop. He said the initial anxiousness of the students could be attributed to digital withdrawal. Other devices not to be used during the school day include tablets, smartwatches, and other devices capable of digital communication. Kate Byerly of the Texas Public Policy Foundation.
6: This is a huge win for teachers. The results are overwhelming. Teachers, they're reporting that not only are there better test scores, there's fewer hallway conflicts and physical fights, and students who just seem happier and less worn down.
5: She gave a positive example out of Dallas.
6: They reported a huge jump in library book checkouts after this bill passed. The book checkouts increased district-wide since the cell phone ban began, and specifically at Hillcrest High School, the librarian there had documented that the checkout numbers of books had doubled in just the first 3 weeks of school. So this is a huge win for teachers and restoring classrooms to focus instead of just an endless stream of dopamine novelties.
5: I'm Robert Thornton.
1: In final news, Daniel and the Fiery Furnace is about to be released in theaters. Writers and directors Daniel and Matt Kuman talked about the project on AFR's At the Core program.
7: We've been passionate about telling stories that impact the human heart, and what impacts the heart more than the Bible.
1: Unlike traditional Hollywood productions, the project relied heavily on crowdfunding, allowing thousands of believers to directly back the film's production.
8: They're engaged too now and part of the journey with us.
1: Filmed over nearly a month on location in India, production was not without its hurdles. Matt Kuman recalled how the environment added a tangible weight to key scenes, such as the refusal of Shadrach, Meshach, and Abednego to bow before a king statue.
8: We have idol worship all around us, and so we were really feeling like we were in the midst of that spiritual battle as we were making the movie.
1: Daniel and the Fiery Furnace opens in theaters nationwide on September 18th. Find more news on AFN.net.
9: Did bats evolve twice? The answer is next on today's Creation Moment. And now, here's our Creation Moment host, Ian Taylor.
10: We have noted many times on Creation Moments the different ways in which bats defy evolutionary explanations. For their echolocation system to evolve, bats had to develop simultaneously the ability to make high-pitched sounds, hear those sounds, and figure out what they mean. Then there is a problem of evolving typical mammalian forearms into bat wings without crippling the creature in the process. Even evolutionists admit that the evolution of all these features, even once, is highly unlikely. Bats are divided into two suborders. Smaller bats, like the free-tailed bats of Mexico, are classified in the suborder Microchiroptera. Large bats, like the fruit bat, are classified into the suborder of Megachiroptera. The brains of the larger bats have very different visual pathways than those in the smaller bats. The visual pathways of the larger bats are more like those of primates. But no evolutionist would dare suggest that they evolved from the primates. The second complication is that this means that both small and large bats could not have evolved from a common ancestor. It further means that all the unlikely features of bats had to have evolved at least twice if evolution is true. The Bible offers a simple explanation for the design of the bat and the differences between their brains. They were made by God, using whatever design he knew would be best for that creature's way of life, without regard for later humanly devised classification systems.
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1: How do you do? Millions of people around the world live in grinding poverty with no hope of improving their lives. Legally or illegally, many flee to other countries. The man in this story was one of them. He didn't realize that we are all strangers and pilgrims on the earth, heading for a city that has been prepared for us. But he now knows, since he reached a place where his heart and mind and life were unshackled.

0: What's going on? The engine overheated.
1: What if immigration comes along? They'll get all of us.
0: That's your problem, man. I got to let the truck cool off.

0: Are you?
1: Yeah, last time I looked.
0: Yeah, then what are all these footprints leading away from your truck out to those bushes?
1: Beats me.
0: Search both sides of the road, men. We have loose cargo. All right, come out of there. You're under arrest.
2: Dramatizing true life stories that proclaim the good news, this is Unshackled, produced in Chicago by Pacific Garden Mission. Many homeless people have been forgotten, ignored by families, abandoned by friends, but they're not forgotten at Pacific Garden Mission. Folks here pray every day for street people, and those who come to the old lighthouse receive nourishing food, clean clothing, and a safe place to sleep, and all without charge. The mission also provides medical and dental care, classes and counseling to help these men and women make a fresh start. All this is made possible as those who care about the homeless remember to share their resources. And for those who find new life, the only thing that's forgotten is their past. And now for broadcast around the earth, here is program number 2541 in the series Unshackled, the program that makes you face yourself and think. The man in our story was born in San Nicolas, Mexico, not far from Guadalajara. Like many in his country, his family was very, very poor. All he wanted growing up was to get away somewhere, somehow, and make a new start. This is the story of how he almost didn't. The true story of Manuel Haro, right now on Unshackled.
3: My childhood was terrible and sad, not just because of the hunger, but because my father was an alcoholic and he and mother fought constantly. He didn't have time for us, he didn't talk to us, never showed us any love. I grew up with bitterness in my heart. And my brother Lupe hated my dad so much, he wouldn't even eat with him.
4: Hey, sir, shut up, get out! Get out of here! Get out!
5: Poor mama.
3: Yeah, she tries to help us and gets in trouble every time.
5: Is he still at the table?
3: Yeah. He's almost finished, though. You better go in while there's still something left.
5: I'm not going in till he leaves. Mama will save something for me.
3: Oh, he's in a real bad mood today.
5: It's better just to stay away from him.
3: You know, Lupe, other fathers are not like that. He is so mean. I can't wait to grow up and get away from here.
5: As soon as I can scrape up enough money, I'm going to the States.
3: I'm right behind you, Lupe.
6: As the years passed, I yearned for the day I could get married, proclaim my independence, and leave home. I was 17. I became friends with a girl whose father owned a grocery store. Ernestina and I began dating. And later, when we ran off and got married, her father was very angry with me. But after a while, he received me into their home, and I asked her forgiveness. Yeah, the first months of our marriage were happy, but problems began when I started drinking and spending time with girls I had dated before my marriage. And we began to fight just like my parents, even about the same things.
7: Why do you stay out late and leave me alone?
6: I told you, I was with friends.
7: You don't love me anymore.
6: No, not when you bug me.
7: You were dancing with that girl again, weren't you?
6: So, what if I was? Dancing doesn't mean anything. You know.
7: How can you do that to me? You said you loved me.
6: Look, love doesn't mean I won't look at other women, Ernestina. I am a man.
7: What kind of husband are you? I should leave you.
6: All right, go ahead and go. I don't care.
7: I hate you, Manuel. Oh. All you do is hurt me. I hate you.
6: You want to leave me? Then go. Go on. Go on. Get out of here.
3: I loved my wife and didn't want her to leave, but my pride made a pretense of not caring.
6: Our fighting escalated until my dad came by and threatened me. I was afraid of him, so I seldom hit her anymore. Then came our first son, and she hoped I'd treat her better, maybe even stop drinking. The truth is, I was very glad to be a father, But we were so poor. We were living in a room my grandfather loaned to us, and I continued in my vices, convinced that I needed an escape.

0: from poverty.
1: Look at our baby, Manuel. He is so beautiful when he sleeps.
0: Yes. What kind of life will he have?
1: We will love him.
0: Oh, love isn't enough, Ernestina. We can't live like this.
1: We don't have a choice, Manuel.
0: Look at us. His room has nothing. It keeps the rain out and that's all. No way to cook. You don't have water. You can't even clean the baby's diapers.
1: Manuel, I know it's hard, but
0: It's impossible. I'm going to look for work in the U.S.
1: What about the baby and me?
0: No, I will send you money as soon as I get a job. I got some money together and went up to Baja California to cross the border at Mexicali. There were 12 of us who walked all night and the following morning. And just after noon, we came to an orange farm and hid from immigration while we waited for the truck that finally picked us up and headed for Los Angeles. Then the truck broke down and immigration found us.
1: Manuel, you're back. Oh, you changed your mind.
0: No, I didn't. Immigration caught us and sent us back.
1: You were gone so long. I thought you made it.
0: They locked us up for 11 days.
1: Maybe it was never meant to be.
0: No, we were just unlucky, that's all. We were on our way to Los Angeles when the truck overheated. Of all the bad luck. We tried to hide while it cooled down, but there was no place.
1: Oh, it must have been terrible.
0: I've never been so thirsty in my life. We walked all night and all morning without food or water.
1: I'm sorry, Manuel. I know you wanted to go.
0: I will go. Oh, we were so close.
1: Maybe it's better if you just stay here and work.
0: Doing what? We'll never have a life here. I lasted only a few months at home, long enough to get some more money together. My older brother, Raul, who moved to Pasco, Washington, offered to pay my expenses and pick me up if I could get to San Francisco.
2: Manuel, you made it. Hop in.
0: Oh, hey, man, this is great. San Francisco at last. Yeah. Oh, thank you for helping me, Raul. Well,
2: tell me how you got here.
0: I went to Tijuana, found a man who walked with me to Chula Vista.
2: Yeah.
0: From there, we hopped the freight to Los Angeles. Someone met us and brought us here.
2: No hassles this time, huh?
0: No. Not a one. Hey, you think I can find work up there?
2: Oh, you bet. There's all kinds of farms in Washington where you can work. No questions asked.
0: Oh, good thing. My English is terrible.
2: You'll pick it up fast.
0: Oh, man. It's great to be here. Life is gonna be good from now on, huh? I went to work on a grape ranch in Pasco, Washington, and dreamed of building a house in Mexico. I planned to send nearly all the money I earned home to my wife and son. But my good intentions withered as I made new friends, as I gambled and drank with the other men living in the apartment with me. Before I knew it, more than a year had passed, and I had hardly thought of my family. I wasn't saving any money because I had no control over my vices. I knew if I didn't do something, I would lose my family.
3: Hello?
0: Ernestina, it's me, Manuel.
3: I thought you forgot about us.
0: Oh, I'm sorry, honey. I should have called sooner.
3: When are you coming to see us, Manuel?
0: No. I want you to come here and live.
3: You mean it?
0: Oh, yes. I miss you and the baby.
3: Oh. He's not a baby anymore, Manuel. He's 2 years old.
0: Oh, I know. Can you come?
3: I don't have any money to travel.
0: No, I'll send you some. If you can get to Tijuana, I'll meet you there.
3: Then I will come.
0: I brought my wife and son to Washington illegally, like me. We were happy at first. I had work and I felt good having them with me. We lived with another couple in order to absorb living costs, but I couldn't resist my old vices of gambling and drinking. I spent what little money I made. Problems erupted between my wife and me, problems that grew worse every month. Toward the end of 1976, we were barely holding together.
1: Manuel, we cannot go on like this.
0: You are never satisfied. Never. I brought you here, and you are still not happy.
1: Because you're wasting your life.
0: Oh.
1: All you do is go out with your so-called friends and spend your money on booze.
0: You shut up.
1: I won't.
0: You sh-
1: I can't take anymore. I can't.
0: You bring it on yourself. You always after me to change. But I don't want to change. You hear me? Just leave me alone.
1: I will leave you alone. I will go back to Mexico.
0: Who's that?
1: Probably one of your friends.
0: Shh. No, it isn't. I can see him through the window. It's a tall man with some kind of book. I don't recognize him. Oh, Ernestina, I think it's one of those immigration agents. Oh, no, they found us.
1: What are we going to do?
0: I don't know. I am afraid to open the door. We can't run. I might as well get it over with.
4: Hello. My name is Guillermo Yant. Could I have a word with you?
0: Yes. Come in.
4: Thank you.
0: Sit down, please. My name is Manuel, and this is my wife, Ernestina.
4: I'd like to talk to you about Christ.
0: Oh, I see. Well, I'm not really interested in religion.
4: Oh, Jesus offers something greater than religion. Do you know if you'll go to heaven when you die?
0: No, I don't. How can anyone know?
4: Well, the Bible says you can be sure. In John chapter 5, verse 24, Jesus said, "Verily, verily, I say unto you, he that heareth my word and believeth on him that sent me hath everlasting life, and shall not come into condemnation, but is passed from death unto life."
0: I didn't know that. You know, my dad came to the States once and had a Bible when he returned, but my mother destroyed it.
4: Do you believe you're a sinner, Manuel?
0: Oh, yes.
4: God says we're all sinners. Sin is a condition of the heart. Everyone is born that way because we were all born separated from God, thanks to Adam. But God sent Jesus to die for our sins.
0: I know. He was crucified on the cross.
4: Willingly. He died willingly for our sins. He volunteered to die in your place because God says the penalty for sin is death.
0: He died for me?
4: Yes. And because he is the Son of God, his death erases your sin record. His blood shed for you can make you clean.
0: These are strange things you're telling me.
4: Manuel, do you believe in hell?
0: Yes.
4: Jesus holds the keys to death and hell. Let me read from the Gospel of John, chapter 5, beginning at verse 26.
0: Right.
4: For as the Father hath life in himself, so hath he given to the Son to have life in himself, and hath given him authority to execute judgment also, because he is the Son of Man. Marvel not at this, for the hour is coming in the which all that are in the grave shall hear his voice, and shall come forth, they that have done good unto the resurrection of life, and they that have done evil unto the resurrection of damnation.
0: Oh, that's pretty scary, man.
4: Not if you're in Christ. There were two men crucified with Jesus.
0: Yes.
4: Both of them were thieves, headed for hell, but one of them believed Jesus and asked Christ to save him. Do you know what Jesus said?
0: No.
4: Look here in Luke chapter 23, verse 43. Today shalt thou be with me in paradise. Even though the man was a sinner, Christ forgave him and accepted him. Manuel, all you have to do to be saved is believe in these truths about Christ.
0: Yes.
4: Would you like to repent of your sin and ask God to save you?
0: Yes. Yes, I would. What about you, Ernestina?
1: I want to be saved, too.
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0: My wife and I both repeated the prayer of salvation that day in September. The following Sunday, we were baptized and began attending the church Pastor Yant had just started among the Hispanics. Our marriage was healed as we daily read the Bible and prayed for each other, our family, and our neighbors. Right away, Pastor Yant took me soul winning.
4: You explained the gospel very clearly that time, Manuel.
0: Oh, thank you. Well, nothing is more important to me now than telling others about Christ. My heart is so bursting with love for him.
4: You should think about joining our preacher's training class.
0: Oh, me? Oh, no. I am just a poor man from a little village in Mexico.
4: God doesn't care where you're from. All he wants is a willing heart.
0: I'm thinking about going home to tell our families about Jesus. We sent them money and tracts, but now we must let them see what Jesus has done.
4: Well, good for you. We'll pray for you, Manuel. You'll have a lot of opposition.
0: I took my wife and son with me back to Mexico, and the pastor was right. Opposition came everywhere I witnessed. Not only that, but I wasn't faithful to my testimony. I went out drinking with my friends and felt very ashamed before God. I told my wife we had to go back to the U.S., and she agreed. We tried to cross the border at Tijuana, but twice the authorities stopped us. There has to be a way. What are we going to do, Ernestina? You know, if we don't make it this time, we'll have to go back to San Nicolas.
1: I don't want to go back, Manuel.
0: I don't either. There's no Bible-teaching church here. We need God's people to help guide us.
1: We can't give up. Surely God will help us.
0: Yes. Let's pray, Ernestina. God can make a way for us. Lord, please, please help us get back to Pasco safely. We need to get our spiritual life back on track. If you get us back to the church in Pasco, I will give my whole life to serving you. We tried again by traveling across the border in the trunk of a car. We were a bit uncomfortable, but we made it. Back in Pasco, I remembered my promise to God and went to see Pastor Yant.
4: So, God is calling you into the ministry, Manuel. How does your wife feel about that?
0: She said if it's from God, then she will go wherever he sends me.
4: Good. You'll make a fine preacher.
0: Even though I failed him back in Mexico?
4: Every believer fails some way, Manuel. Even Peter did. Ask God for forgiveness. Remember what God's word says about sin and his forgiveness?
0: Oh, yes. If we confess our sins, he is faithful and just to forgive us our sins and to cleanse us from all unrighteousness.
4: That's right. God promises to finish the work he has begun in you.
0: Pastor, someday I want to go back to Mexico and preach the gospel. The people in my village have no one to tell them that God loves them and Jesus died for them.
4: God put that desire in your heart, Manuel, and he will accomplish it.
0: If I don't fail him again, I wasn't ready. There's something else, too. I am in this country illegally.
4: Oh, you should do what is necessary to become a legal resident, Manuel.
0: Yes. Yes, I will.
4: I want you to memorize 1 Corinthians chapter 10, verse 13. It says, "There hath no temptation taken you, but such as is common to man. But God is faithful, who will not suffer you to be tempted above that ye are able, but will with the temptation also make a way to escape, that ye may be able to bear it."
0: I worked and went to Bible school, training to become a pastor. But nearly a year went by, and I did nothing about my illegal condition. And then, one day, as I was driving to work with a friend, immigration agent stopped us. And since I had no documents, I was arrested.
6: What are you doing in this country anyway?
0: I came here to work, but God is making me a preacher, telling others about Jesus Christ.
6: How can you believe in God when he lets bad things happen to you? Just look at you. You're in jail.
0: Well, God has a purpose for everything. I broke your laws, and God is never pleased about that. He knows what he's doing. You know, the Bible says he works all things out for good for those who love him.
6: You might change your mind when you go back to Mexico.
0: I'm praying that he will let me stay in this country to finish my training. But if he doesn't, it's okay. His plan is always better.
4: Manuel, I've talked with the immigration officials, and they're planning to deport you. I've come to say goodbye.
0: I'm disappointed, Pastor, but I still trust in God.
4: Keep the faith, Manuel. Stay in the Word.
0: When I was first arrested, I thought maybe God didn't want me to be a preacher. But that was just Satan trying to discourage me.
4: Maybe you can go through the right channels to become a legal resident.
0: I should have listened to you. It's better to do things the right way.
4: I have to go now. The agent is coming to take you downstairs. God bless you, Manuel. I'll be praying for you.
6: So, Manuel, do you have a lot of faith?
0: Not as much as I should have.
6: These are your papers. You can stay in this country as long as you return to Mexico voluntarily when you finish your training.
0: I can stay?
6: Mm-hmm. That's what it says.
0: I finished my Bible training the next year and took my family back to Mexico in 1980. I began preaching right away, and my wife's family responded to the gospel. But I also ran into opposition, especially from my father.
2: Sit down, Manuel. I was just having lunch. Are you hungry?
0: Oh, I can always eat some of Mama's cooking.
2: So I've heard you've been preaching.
0: Yes, Papa. Everyone needs to know that God loves them.
2: I don't like it. People are mocking me, calling me brother or hallelujah.
0: All people have always mocked Jesus. Even when he healed people and raised the dead. Papa, don't let it bother you.
2: Why do you have to be so different?
0: Because I love the Lord, Papa.
2: People don't want to hear it. They're angry with you and with us.
0: Is it better to let them die in their sins and go to hell? No. Jesus came to save us from our sins and give us eternal life. I must tell them.
2: I don't want to hear it.
0: No, but...
2: Get out of my house right now. And don't ever set foot in here again, you hear? Get out.
0: Papa, please.
1: Papa.
2: All right, I will go.
0: No, don't.
1: Manuel, I love you. Please, don't feel bad about what happened.
0: Oh, God. Oh, God, how can I reach him? Mama, if you and Papa only knew how good the Lord is, how much he loves you.
1: I believe you, Manuel. You can always come back and visit me.
0: Three days later, my mother received Christ as her Savior. I had many threats and physical attacks from people in my town who didn't want me to preach the gospel. But I continued for the next 10 years. We built a church there as the number of people saved continued to grow. And all that time, my father never came to see me. Finally, in 1990, I left our church in the hands of another pastor and moved my family back to Washington, legally this time. In 1995, my church in Mexico invited me back to preach.
2: So you're still at it, huh?
0: As long as I live, Papa, I must tell of God's love.
2: You're consistent, I'll say that.
0: And your grandson plays the piano at church and leads the choir.
2: Who would believe that?
0: Well, all things are possible with God, huh? Would you like to come and hear me preach?
2: Oh, I don't think so. I get a lot of it right here at home from your mama.
0: Oh, Jesus loves you, Papa.
2: I know.
0: Can I tell you a beautiful Bible verse?
2: Oh, I think you will, no matter what I say.
0: For God so loved the world that he gave his only begotten Son, that whosoever believeth in him should not perish, but have everlasting life. Isn't that amazing?
2: Yes. Yes, it is. I wish I had read that Bible the man gave me many years ago.
0: Do you believe it, Papa?
2: Yes, Manuel, I believe it.
0: Then would you like to pray to receive Jesus as your Savior?
2: Yes, son. Yes, I would.
0: My father accepted Christ as his personal Savior in 1995, and he is now faithfully following the Lord in the church we built. God has given us 5 sons, all of whom follow Christ. I am now assistant pastor in Pasco, Washington. Listen to me. Jesus came to set us free. And if you are willing, God will use you just as he used me to reach many others for Christ.
7: What a dramatic change, and friend, God is no respecter of persons. What he did for Manuel, he will do for you. If the Son therefore shall make you free, ye shall be free indeed. Whatever your past, whatever the sin and failure, God's mercy and grace are freely given to all who believe. Jesus said in John chapter 10, verse 10, "The thief cometh not but for to steal and to kill and to destroy. I am come that they might have life, and that they might have it more abundantly."
5: 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So until next time, unless our Lord returns before then, the doors to Pacific Garden Mission are open night and day. 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

0: What does the Bible really say about judging others? Listen to Adrian Rogers.
1: Now, people say that Jesus said we're not to judge. May I tell you frankly, clearly, plainly, that is not so. Jesus taught us to judge. He said, don't give that which is holy to dogs. Don't cast your pearls before swine. Sounds to me like you have to discriminate and find out where the dogs and the hogs are. The Bible clearly and plainly teaches discrimination. To discriminate means to see what is good and to see what is bad. If you don't teach your children to discriminate, you have failed as a father or mother.
0: Welcome to Love Worth Finding, featuring the dynamic teaching and biblical lessons of acclaimed pastor and author Adrian Rogers. The new religion of the day is tolerance. What used to be a beautiful concept of recognizing and respecting others' beliefs without sharing them is now a toxic practice. Tolerance was once a good virtue, everyone's entitlement to their own opinion. Now, tolerance is the insistence that all opinions are correct. How are we to respond to a world that abides by this practice? If you have your Bible, turn to Matthew chapter 7, as Adrian Rogers gives insight on tolerance, the good, the bad, and the ugly.
1: The new religion in America is tolerance. Tolerance. It used to be that the best known verse was John 3:16, but no longer. The verse that people will quote to you almost more than any other verse is Matthew 7:1, judge not that you be not judged. And today, the only sin in America is to call sin, sin. I'm going to be speaking today on this subject, tolerance, the good, the bad, and the ugly. Now, tolerance, as we learned it, as we grew up with it, is a good word. I'll call it the old tolerance. Let me tell you what Webster said that tolerance was and what tolerance is. Webster said, to recognize and respect others' beliefs, practices, etc., without sharing them, and to bear or put up with someone or something not especially liked. That's what tolerance is, and that's a good virtue. The children were studying the Ten Commandments, and they said, now apply these boys and girls to living at home. What commandment would apply to living with brothers and sisters? A little boy lifted his hand and said, thou shalt not kill. There are things at home we have to tolerate. We don't always like them. There are things at work we have to tolerate. There are many things in society that we do not approve of, believe in, but we tolerate. There are many other kinds of beliefs that we do not share, but we tolerate and we ought to tolerate. That is good tolerance. But there is a different kind of tolerance that's come today that has become the new religion in America. And it does not simply mean that we put up with, we bear, or we forbear. It is an uncritical tolerance that accepts all truth as equal. That is, you cannot say today, this is right and that is wrong. If you do that, you are intolerant. And to be intolerant is the great sin in America today. Now, obviously, we should respect all people. And if we disagree with them, we should live with them as much as possible, peaceably. We must hold true to our faith. I would not force my faith on anybody if I could, and I couldn't if I would. I believe in absolute, total freedom to choose in religious things. But there is an uncritical tolerance that our boys and girls are being taught in school, and you need to understand this. This uncritical tolerance, listen, that accepts all truths as equal. There used to be a time when you preached, and you would preach on the inerrancy of the Word of God, or the virgin birth, or the bodily resurrection. Someone would say, I don't agree with that. And you could argue. and you could discuss, and you could philosophize, and you could take the Word of God and other sources and go back and forth, trying to determine what is true and what is not true. But that's not so today. If you were to tell somebody today, I believe in the virgin birth, I believe in the absolute sinless deity of the Lord Jesus Christ, I believe in His vicarious death upon the cross, today, with a new tolerance, you would not be argued with. They would say, that's wonderful. That's your truth. Now let me tell you my truth. And when you get down to it, there is no fixed standard for anybody's truth. All truths today are considered equal. Now, the old tolerance says that people have a right to their opinions. The new tolerance says all opinions are right. And so if you say Jesus Christ is the only way, you're in trouble. If you say that there is a fixed standard of right and wrong, then today you're going to be looked down as an ogre, a sinner, and intolerant. The new tolerance says we're not merely to allow, listen, we're not merely to allow, we are to endorse all truths as morally equivalent. The new tolerance doesn't say we're to forbear. The new tolerance says we are to approve. And therefore, your children, our children, are being put into classes today, and I'm not exaggerating, sensitivity classes, where they're taught that sexual preference, one sexual preference, as over against another sexual preference, is just a matter of equality, and we're to approve all sexual preference. One form of marriage, as over against another so-called form of marriage, for example, two people of the same sex, all of these things are to be looked upon as morally equivalent. And we're taught now to accept, under the guise of tolerance, these things. Now let's look at the Word of God. Matthew chapter 7, verse 1. I told you that chapter 7, verse 1 is perhaps the most quoted verse today. And if you were to say this is right or this is wrong, someone would say, Jesus said, thou shalt not judge. Well, let's read it. Read it in context. Judge not, that ye be not judged. For with what judgment ye judge, ye shall be judged. And with what measure ye meet, it shall be measured to you again. And why beholdest thou the mote that is in thy brother's eye, and considerest not the beam that is in thine own eye? Or how wilt thou say to thy brother, let me pull out the mote out of thine eye, and the mote here means like a speck of sawdust, and behold, a beam, that is a log, is in thine own eye, thou hypocrite. First cast out the beam out of thine own eye, and then thou shalt see clearly to cast the mote out of thy brother's eye. Give not that which is holy unto the dogs, neither cast ye your pearls before swine, lest they trample them under their feet, and turn again and rend you. The three words I want you to keep in your heart and in your mind as we study the Word of God this morning. The first word is the word discriminate. The second is the word tolerate. And the last word is the word to examine. So these three words, discrimination, toleration, examination, are the backbone, the spine of what I want to say today. As I talk to you about tolerance, the good, the bad, and the ugly. Now there should be, number one, there should be a time of discrimination. Now discrimination has become an ugly word, but it's not always ugly. If you don't teach your children to discriminate, you have failed as a father or a mother. To discriminate means to see what is good and to see what is bad. So discrimination is simply evaluation, elimination, appropriation. I evaluate, this is good and this is bad. I eliminate, I turn from that which is bad. I appropriate, I choose that which is good. Now people say that Jesus said, we're not to judge. May I tell you frankly, clearly, plainly, that is not so. Jesus taught us to judge. Let me give you some scripture now where Jesus very clearly and very plainly teaches us to judge. John chapter 7 and verse 24, judge not according to the appearance, but judge righteous judgment. Don't tell me that Jesus said not to judge. He says, judge righteous judgment. And then in Matthew chapter 7, the same chapter again, verses 15 and following, beware of false prophets, which come to you in sheep's clothing, but inwardly they're ravening wolves. Ye shall know them by their fruits. Do men gather grapes or thorns or figs or thistles? What's he saying? You can't gather grapes from thorns and figs from thistles. You just can't do that. Now what he is saying is you have to learn that there is a difference between right and wrong. In the same context where our Lord says, judge not that you be not judged, he said, don't give that which is holy to dogs. Don't cast your pearls before swine. Sounds to me like you have to discriminate and find out where the dogs and the hogs are. Who they are. What they are. The Bible clearly and plainly teaches discrimination. Let me give you some verses outside of the context. 1 Corinthians 2 verse 15. He that is spiritual judgeth all things. Are you spiritual? Then you're going to learn to judge all things. The word here, judge, comes from the word krino, and it has a number of different meanings. It can mean to separate. It can mean to choose. It can mean to select. It can mean to determine. It can mean to condemn. And the meaning must be determined by the context. And so when the Bible says he that is spiritual judges all things, the word here is he discerns. He understands. He sees through. He makes an evaluation. He makes a discrimination. He judges all things. 1 John 4, again the same idea, beloved, believe not every spirit, but try the spirits. Test the spirits, whether they are of God. Don't go around with pudding between your ears saying, well, I'm not going to say anything is right or anything is wrong because Jesus said not to judge. To the contrary, Jesus said, judge righteous judgment. He that is spiritual judgeth all things. Now, you see, there's a difference between your own personal evaluation of things and the Word of God. For example, if I were to say from myself to Ken, there is 15 feet right now. That'd be about right, but it wouldn't be exact. But if I were to take a tape measure and measure from here to there and say it's 15 feet and 6 inches, then that's not an evaluation and a judgment that it comes out of my own heart and mind. That is a measurement. Now, there's certain things that are right and there's certain things that are wrong. Now, listen to me very carefully. I know they're right and wrong because of God's yardstick, the Bible. It's not my own opinion. Listen to me. Adultery is wrong because God says so. Fornication is wrong because God said so. Sodomy is wrong because God says so. Stealing is wrong because God says so. Lying is wrong because God says so. Drunkenness is wrong because God said so. We have God's Ten Commandments. These are measurements. Today, our world hates moral absolutes. Our world hates for anybody to say, this is right and this is wrong. And if you confront society with the kind of preaching I'm doing today, people will call me, and believe it or not, they do, bigoted. Can you imagine that? Sweet as I am. Bigoted, narrow, prejudicial, arrogant, self-centered, narrow-minded. That's what we'd be called. And I'm telling you, ladies and gentlemen, we need to teach our boys and girls there is a right and there is a wrong. Now, some people call that kind of talk unloving. But contrary to fail to lift up your voice like a trumpet, and show my people their sin is unloving. Put in your margin Leviticus 19, verse 17. Listen, thou shalt not hate thy brother in thine heart, rebuke thy neighbor, and not suffer sin upon him. Now what's he saying? He's saying that to rebuke sin is loving. To fail to rebuke sin is hate. Love says that we must speak clearly. The preacher who loves is not the preacher who glosses over sin. The preacher who loves is one who speaks clearly. So the first point is simply this. There is a time where we have a discrimination. That is, we look at life and we discriminate according to the Word of God. This is right and this is wrong. We make that discrimination. And after that discrimination, then there's an appropriation. We choose that which is right. There is an elimination. We refuse that which is wrong. Now here, let's shift gears. And not only is there a time for discrimination, but there is a time for toleration. I'm talking about good old-fashioned toleration. Now, when our Lord here says, judge not that you be not judged, he's talking about a person being intolerant of faults in other people. He's not saying that we deny faults in other people. As a matter of fact, he said, once we get the log out of our own eye, we'll see more clearly how to get the speck out of our brother's eye. He's not saying there's no speck. He's not saying it doesn't need to be taken away. But what he is saying is, you are forbidden to exercise unmerciful, self-righteous condemnation of another person, hypocritical judgment, especially when you yourself are guilty of doing the same thing. Let me give you another verse that I think is a good commentary on Matthew 7, verse 1, also from the Gospels, Luke chapter 6, verses 36 and 37. Be ye therefore merciful, as your Father also is merciful. Judge not, and ye shall not be judged. Condemn not, and ye shall not be condemned. Forgive, and you should be forgiven. Now, this is simply an extrapolation of Matthew 7, verse 1. What he's saying is, if I have some problems, notice the if. I do. I've got some big ones. I need your mercy. I need your help. I need your forgiveness. I need your love. I need your support. I don't need your judgment. I don't need your condemnation. That doesn't mean I expect you to say, oh, whatever you're doing is all right, if what I'm doing is not all right. If it is sin, you need to lovingly rebuke me, but you have no right to judge me. Number one, because you haven't got what it takes to judge me. I don't have what it takes to judge you. Even the Father judgeth no man, but hath committed all judgment to the Son. When you judge other people without mercy, not whether or not what they're doing is right or wrong, but when you judge them in a condemning way, in an unmerciful way. What you're doing is usurping the rights and the prerogatives of the Lord Jesus Christ. And what you're also doing is you are acting like the devil. The Bible tells us that it is the devil who is the accuser of the brethren. Don't go around judging other people, condemning other people, examining their motive. There is no one big enough, no one just enough, no one loving enough to judge us but God Himself. And surely the judge of all heaven and earth will do right. Now, why is it that we tend to have this merciless judgment? Why is it that we tend to be intolerable when we ought to tolerate other people lovingly? Well, one of the reasons, very frankly, is the sin that's in our own hearts and in our lives. That's what Jesus Christ is talking about here. He said, you're looking for a speck of sawdust in your brother's eye, and you've got a saw log in your own eye. You are a hypocrite. Now, why do we see fault in other people? It's a form of projection many times. Because of the sin that's in our own lives, we hope somehow to make ourselves better by condemning somebody else, that if we pull them down, we've pulled ourselves up just a little bit. And therefore, a person to see a speck of dust in somebody's eye has to be looking pretty close, wouldn't you agree? Especially if he's got a saw log in his own eye. What he is seeing is what he is looking for, hoping to find. It's amazing what people find. You will get what you look for. You see, there are people who are just simply looking for a speck in somebody else's eye because they have a log in their own eye. And we need to examine ourselves. That's the reason the Lord tells us so much that we're to be merciful, because we are the ones that need mercy.
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4: 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Governments sign agreements, but character is revealed by conduct. For years, Iran has restricted inspectors, supported violent proxies, and threatened Israel. Diplomacy may be useful, but diplomacy without inspection becomes wishful thinking. America must insist on unrestricted access, full disclosure, and consequences for deception. 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When survival is at stake, verify everything and ignore nothing. That is basic common sense. I'm Earl Cox. Because God loves Israel, I do too. 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
6: The Lord said, Simon, Simon, behold, Satan hath desired to have you, that he may sift you as wheat. But I have prayed for thee that thy faith fail not. And you notice how the Lord says, I have prayed, though that you're going to deny me, I pray that your faith fail not. And today he's our intercessor. He knows whether you're moving to the place of failure and of stumbling. And if you're his, my friend, he's already prayed for you that your faith fail not. If you belong to him, your faith will not fail. Though you fail, your faith will not fail. And the reason it will not was because he's prayed for you. You see, he's our intercessor. He prays for us today.
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7: Did bats evolve twice? The answer is next on today's Creation Moment. And now, here's our Creation Moments host, Ian Taylor.
8: We have noted many times on Creation Moments the different ways in which bats defy evolutionary explanations. For their echolocation system to evolve, bats had to develop simultaneously the ability to make high-pitched sounds, hear those sounds, and figure out what they mean. Then there is a problem of evolving typical mammalian forearms into bat wings without crippling the creature in the process. Even evolutionists admit that the evolution of all these features, even once, is highly unlikely. Bats are divided into two suborders. Smaller bats, like the free-tailed bats of Mexico, are classified in the suborder Microchiroptera. Large bats, like the fruit bat, are classified into the suborder of Megachiroptera. The brains of the larger bats have very different visual pathways than those in the smaller bats. The visual pathways of the larger bats are more like those of primates. But no evolutionist would dare suggest that they evolved from the primates. The second complication is that this means that both small and large bats could not have evolved from a common ancestor. It further means that all the unlikely features of bats had to have evolved at least twice if evolution is true. The Bible offers a simple explanation for the design of the bat and the differences between their brains. They were made by God, using whatever design he knew would be best for that creature's way of life, without regard for later humanly devised classification systems.
9: 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And be sure to join us next time for another Creation Moment.
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But he held it up with a smile. "What am I bid, good folks?" he cried. "Who'll start the bidding for me? A dollar? A dollar? Now two? Only two? $2, and who'll make it three? $3 once, $3 twice, going for three?" But no. From the room far back, a gray-haired man came forward and picked up the bow. Then, wiping the dust from the old violin and tightening the loose strings, he played a melody pure and sweet as a caroling angel.

The music ceased, and the auctioneer, with a voice that was quiet and low, said, "Now, what am I bid for the old violin?" And he held it up with the bow. A thousand, and who'll make it two? 2,000, and who'll make it three? 3,000 once, 3,000 twice, going and gone," said he. The people cheered, but some of them cried, "We do not quite understand. What changed its worth?" Swift came the reply, "The touch of the master's hand." So many a man with life out of tune and battered and scarred by sin is auctioned cheap to a thoughtless crowd, much like the old violin. A mess of pottage, a glass of wine, a game, and he travels on. He's going once, he's going twice, he's going and almost gone. But the master comes, and the foolish crowd never can quite understand the worth of a soul and the change that's wrought by the touch of the master's hand.

And now, little children, abide in him, that when he shall appear, we may have confidence and not be ashamed before him at his coming. Behold, what manner of love the Father hath bestowed upon us, that we should be called the sons of God. Therefore the world knoweth us not, because it knew him not. Beloved, now are we the sons of God, and it doth not yet appear what we shall be. But we know that when he shall appear, we shall be like him, for we shall see him as he is. Henceforth there is laid up for me a crown of righteousness, which the Lord the righteous judge shall give me at that day, and not to me only, but unto all them also that love his appearing.

0: Back to Genesis with Dr. John Morris, author and seminar speaker with the Institute for Creation Research. Dr. Morris, since in the Garden of Eden, people were eating plants, and certainly insects died there, can we say that there was no death before sin?
1: Chris, creationists insist on the biblical doctrine that the wages of sin is death, and that Adam's rebellion brought death into a once very good creation which had no death. In doing so, we must be careful to use the right terms. Certainly, Adam and Eve were commanded to eat fruit in the garden, and this implies plant death. It would also be difficult for Adam to avoid stepping on an ant as he walked around. But is this death? The Bible never uses the term living for plants or insects. It teaches that life is in the blood and speaks of the breath of life. Thus, only air-breathing, blood-filled animals lived or died. Chris, there was no true death before sin. Let's go back to Genesis for our perspective on these things.
0: Thanks for joining us for Back to Genesis.

Burden of staggering weight, and struggled for freedom but could not escape. I trembled and cried at the thought of my fate. What must I do to be saved? I desperately searched for

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1: I grew up without a father. I felt rejected, raised by my aunt, mother, grandmother, and great-grandmother. I tried my first beer at 10 years old. I was instantly addicted. And in the sixth grade, I tried smoking marijuana. I graduated to speed and hard drugs and dropped out of school, which devastated my mom. I had a violent temper and stole repeatedly from my family. My grandmother pressed charges against me for forging her checks. I was arrested and then freed after 6 months, but I trashed my grandmother's house and was evicted. I became homeless in Chicago. I hitchhiked and begged for money, using it mostly on alcohol. Once, I hitched a ride to Michigan, and at a stop, I decided to take off with the driver's car. I found a bunch of marijuana in his trunk, drove his car into a ditch, and ran off with the drugs. I was caught by the police, arrested, and faced 6 to 30 years in prison. While I awaited my sentencing, I went to a Bible study where I met a pastor named Don. For the next few years, while I spent time in and out of prison, returning to alcohol, Pastor Don never gave up on me. He explained the gospel, but he also lived the gospel. Even though I had messed up countless times, he took me into his home and encouraged me to pray for new life. I learned by his example that Jesus' love never fails. I felt drawn to Christ, and I prayed for salvation, then joined a recovery group. I finally got clean. I met and married Pastor Don's cousin, Janelle, and I'm now finishing up Bible school. I hope to become a counselor to those imprisoned by sin. A living miracle, I'm Ed Tibbetts. If the Son, therefore, shall make you free, ye shall be free indeed.
0: If you would like to be free from the weight of sin by accepting Jesus Christ as Lord and Savior, call 1-888-NEED-HIM right now. Free Indeed is a production of Pacific Garden Mission, 1458 South Canal Street, Chicago, Illinois, 60607. 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

0: Romans 4 verse 5, but to him that worketh not, but believeth on him that justifieth the ungodly, his faith is counted for righteousness. You're not saved by joining a church, by keeping the Ten Commandments, by obeying the Golden Rule, by getting baptized, by giving your money, or anything else. Salvation is not a reward for the righteous. It is a gift for the guilty. To him that worketh not, but believeth on him that justifieth the ungodly, his faith is counted for righteousness. When God sees you put your faith in Jesus, God writes down by your name, he is righteous. God put righteousness on your account. He just imputed it to you. You didn't earn it. You don't deserve it. But when you put your faith in the crucified Son of God, God imputed that to you. Is that not wonderful? Say amen. That is wonderful.
1: 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Waiting for you now at profoundtruth.org.

0: Are human clones coming? This is Ken Ham, author of the newly updated and expanded book, One Blood. A few years ago, Chinese scientists announced they'd cloned a species of monkey, and news reports boasted that humans were next. This kind of research on human embryos is consistent with the evolutionary belief we're just animals. So cloning humans is no different from cloning monkeys. But in a biblical worldview, we recognize that humans are made in God's image, distinct from the animals. We're not just animals. We shouldn't support attempts to clone humans. Cloning is incredibly wasteful, with hundreds of embryos, in this case precious human beings, dying in the attempt. Human life, don't throw it away for research.
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The presentation Jesus gives of the Father is that he makes no conditions when the prodigal returns. Neither does he bring home to him any remembrance of the far country. The elder brother does that. It is the revelation of the unfathomable, unalterable, amazing love of God. We would feel much happier in our backslidden condition if only we knew it had altered God towards us. But we know that immediately we do come back, we will find him the same. And this is one of the things that keeps men from coming back. If God would only be angry and demand an apology, it would be a gratification to our pride. When we have done wrong, we like to be lashed for it. God never lashes. Jesus does not represent the Father as saying, "You have been so wicked that I cannot take you back as my son. I will make you a servant," but as saying, "Bring forth quickly the best robe and put it on him, and put a ring on his hand and shoes on his feet, and bring the fatted calf and kill it, and let us eat and make merry. For this my son was dead and is alive again. He was lost and is found."

Look back over your own history as revealed to you by grace, and you will see one central fact growing large. God is love. In the future, when trials and difficulties await you, do not be fearful. Whatever and whoever you may lose faith in, let not this faith slip from you. God is love.

Then the soldiers of the governor took Jesus into the common hall and gathered unto him the whole band of soldiers. And they stripped him and put on him a scarlet robe. And when they had plaited a crown of thorns, they put it upon his head and a reed in his right hand. And they bowed the knee before him and mocked him, saying, "Hail, King of the Jews." And they spit upon him and took the reed and smote him on the head. And after that they had mocked him, they took the robe off from him and put his own raiment on him and led him away to crucify him. And as they came out, they found a man of Cyrene, Simon by name. Him they compelled to bear his cross. And when they were come unto a place called Golgotha, that is to say,

a place of a skull. They gave him vinegar to drink, mingled with gall. And when he had tasted thereof, he would not drink. And they crucified him and parted his garments, casting lots, that it might be fulfilled which was spoken by the prophet, "They parted my garments among them, and upon my vesture did they cast lots." And sitting down, they watched him there, and set up over his head his accusation written, "This is Jesus, the King of the Jews." For Christ sent me not to baptize, but to preach the gospel, not with wisdom of words, lest the cross of Christ should be made of none effect. For the preaching of the cross is to them that perish foolishness, but unto us which are saved it is the power of God. But God forbid that I should glory, save in the cross of our Lord Jesus Christ, by whom the world is crucified unto me, and I unto the world. Let this mind be in you, which was also in Christ Jesus, who, being in the form of God, thought it not robbery to be equal with God, but made himself of no reputation, and took upon him the form of a servant, and was made in the likeness of men. And being found in fashion as a man, he humbled himself and became obedient unto death, even the death of the cross. Wherefore God also hath highly exalted him and given him a name which is above every name, that at the name of Jesus every knee should bow, of things in heaven and things in earth and things under the earth, and that every tongue should confess that Jesus Christ is Lord, to the glory of God the Father.

0: Here, unfortunately, is a twisted version of what is called peer tutoring. Stay tuned.
1: Here's a story worth hearing from attorney David Gibbs Jr. of the Christian Law Association.
0: It is a long-standing practice to have students who understand a subject well help students who are struggling. In a new twist, some schools are now requiring older students to mentor younger children in very sensitive areas. One school required students about 10 years old to watch videos with students about 5 years old and then talk with them about how they should go about choosing their gender. They should know how to take a choice between whether they want to be a man, a woman, or both, or nothing. When the parents asked for an opt-out, the school flatly refused. The Christian Law Association absolutely will protect your right to opt out from this peer tutoring if they're doing these types of activities. You have every right as a parent to have your child protected from this. 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It's our privilege to defend God's people.
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Lord Jesus, use me. 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

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Nay, in all these things, we are more than conquerors through Him that loved us. 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
2: Now, when our Lord here says, judge not, that you be not judged, he's talking about a person being intolerant of faults in other people. He's not saying that we deny faults in other people. But what he is saying is, you are forbidden to exercise unmerciful, self-righteous condemnation of another person, hypocritical judgment, especially when you yourself are guilty of doing the same thing. When you judge other people without mercy, not whether or not what they're doing is right or wrong, but when you judge them in a condemning way, what you're doing is usurping the rights and the prerogatives of the Lord Jesus Christ.
1: Welcome to Love Worth Finding, featuring the timeless teaching of pastor and author Adrian Rogers. The new religion of our day is tolerance. What was once a beautiful concept, recognizing and respecting the beliefs of others without necessarily sharing them, has quietly transformed into something far more toxic. It's in this cultural moment that many turn to Matthew chapter 7, verse 1, where Jesus says, "Judge not, that you be not judged." And people often wield that verse as the final word on the matter. But to truly understand what Jesus was commanding, we need to be willing to take an honest look at his words. If you have your Bible, turn there now as Adrian Rogers deciphers the concept of tolerance, the good, the bad, and the ugly.
2: Matthew chapter 7, verse 1. I told you that chapter 7, verse 1 is perhaps the most quoted verse today. And if you were to say this is right or this is wrong, someone would say, Jesus said, thou shalt not judge. Well, let's read it. Read it in context. Judge not, that ye be not judged. For with what judgment ye judge, ye shall be judged. And with what measure ye meet, it shall be measured to you again. And why beholdest thou the mote that is in thy brother's eye, and considerest not the beam that is in thine own eye? Or how wilt thou say to thy brother, let me pull out the mote out of thine eye, and the mote here means like a speck of sawdust, and behold, a beam that is a log is in thine own eye. Thou hypocrite, first cast out the beam out of thine own eye, and then thou shalt see clearly to cast the mote out of thy brother's eye. Give not that which is holy unto the dogs, neither cast ye your pearls before swine, lest they trample them under their feet and turn again and rend you. The three words I want you to keep in your heart and in your mind as we study the Word of God this morning. The first word is the word discriminate. Now there should be, number one, there should be a time of discrimination. Now discrimination has become an ugly word, but it's not always ugly. If you don't teach your children to discriminate, you have failed as a father or a mother. To discriminate means to see what is good and to see what is bad. So discrimination is simply evaluation, elimination, appropriation. I evaluate, this is good and this is bad. I eliminate, I turn from that which is bad. I appropriate, I choose that which is good. Now people say that Jesus said we're not to judge. May I tell you frankly, clearly, plainly, that is not so. Jesus taught us to judge. In this same context, where our Lord says, judge not that you be not judged, he said, don't give that which is holy to dogs. Don't cast your pearls before swine. Sounds to me like you have to discriminate and find out where the dogs and hogs are, who they are, what they are. The Bible clearly and plainly teaches discrimination. And not only is there a time for discrimination, But there is a time for toleration. I'm talking about good old-fashioned toleration. Now, when our Lord here says, judge not, that you be not judged, He's talking about a person being intolerant of faults in other people. He's not saying that we deny faults in other people. But what He is saying is, you are forbidden to exercise unmerciful, self-righteous condemnation of another person, hypocritical judgment, especially when you yourself are guilty of doing the same thing. When you judge other people without mercy, not whether or not what they're doing is right or wrong, but when you judge them in a condemning way,

judging other people, condemning other people, examining their motive. There is no one big enough, no one just enough, no one loving enough to judge us but God Himself. And surely the judge of all heaven and earth will do right. Now, why is it that we tend to have this merciless judgment? Why is it that we tend to be intolerable when we ought to tolerate other people lovingly? Well, one of the reasons, very frankly, is the sin that's in our own hearts and in our own lives. That's what Jesus Christ is talking about here. He said, you're looking for a speck of sawdust in your brother's eye, and you've got a saw log in your own eye. You are a hypocrite. Now, why do we see fault in other people? It's a form of projection many times. Because of the sin that's in our own lives, we hope somehow to make ourselves better by condemning somebody else, that if we pull them down, we've pulled ourselves up just a little bit. And therefore, a person to see a speck of dust in somebody's eye has to be looking pretty close, wouldn't you agree? Especially if he's got a saw log in his own eye. What he is seeing is what he is looking for, hoping to find. It's amazing what people find. You will get what you look for. You remember the little nursery rhyme, "Pussycat, Pussycat, where have you been? I've been to London to see the Queen. Pussycat, Pussycat, what saw you there? I spied a little mouse under her chair." Now here's Westminster Abbey with the sainted dead and the spires and the glorious accoutrements of that place. And there's the Queen of England in all of her royalty. And the cat sees a mouse because that's what they're looking for. If you wanted somebody to give you a view of the landscape and report back, say, fly over the fruited plain and come back. Don't send a buzzard, because a buzzard would come back and his report would not be on the fluffy clouds and the green meadows and the sparkling brooks and the magnificent snow-capped mountains. He would come back and he would report, and this is what he would say, "I saw a dead cow with maggots in it." That's what a buzzard's looking for. You see, there are people who are just simply looking for a speck in somebody else's eye because they have a log in their own eye. And we need to examine ourselves. That's the reason the Lord tells us so much that we're to be merciful, because we are the ones that need mercy. They tell a story of grandmother who was always going around dusting everything. She thought everything had dust. Finally, somebody said, "Grandma, give me your glasses," and looked at them. They were covered with dust. And so that's what happens sometimes. Another reason that we are so judgmental is because of our own insecurity. And we think somehow if we pull somebody else down, we can make ourselves better. If we can just make them conform to our opinion of what they ought to be and make them like us, then somehow we feel that we're all right. Procrustes was an ancient chieftain in mythology. And what Procrustes would do is he would capture those who invaded his kingdom and would bring them into his cave. And there in his cave, he had an iron bedstead. And according to mythology, Procrustes would put his captors on that iron bed. Now, if they did not fit the bed exactly, if they were too short, he would put them on the rack and stretch them until they would fit the bed. If they were too long, he would cut part of them off until they would fit the bed. Well, Procrustes' bed is still with us.

0: today. We have those who measure other people by themselves, and the reason for that is our own insecurity. Not only our iniquity and our insecurity, but I'll tell you another reason. That we failed to love people and be merciful to people, and it is because of our ignorance. We judge people when we don't know enough to judge them. We don't know their hearts. We don't know their problems. We don't know their background. We don't know their temptations. We don't have all the facts. Some years ago, I told you a story that's worth repeating right now of a woman who was waiting for an airplane. So she went to the little concession stand then, bought a bag full of cookies, and sat down in the waiting room, and another man sat down beside her. The cookies were between the two of them, unopened. This man reached over and opened the cookies and took one out and began to eat it. She thought, what unmitigated gall and nerve that he would do that. And so she just reached in and got one and ate it herself and gave him a dirty look. He just smiled, reached in and got another. They traded back and forth till there was one cookie left in the bottom. And with a smile, he broke it in half, took one half and left her the other half. She thought as she got on the airplane, I've never seen a person as arrogant as that man was. But when she opened her purse, there was her bag of cookies, unopened. You see, look, sometimes we judge other people because of our sheer ignorance. Now, Romans chapter 14, verse 4 says, who art thou that judgest another man's servant? To his own master he standeth or falleth. Yea, he shall be holding up, for God is able to make him stand. Another reason that we unmercifully judge other people and fail to tolerate them is because we are insensitive. We just don't love as we are. Jesus did not come to condemn. He came to save. The Son of Man has come to seek and to save that which is lost. John chapter 3, verse 17, for God sent not his Son into the world to condemn the world, but that the world through him might be saved. You see, when you judge other people, that's not what they need. They don't need for you to point your finger at them and tell them what they're doing wrong. When Jesus saw Zacchaeus up in that tree, remember the story of Zacchaeus climbed a tree, he was a little tax collector, short of stature, climbed up in a sycamore tree down at Jericho so he could see Jesus pass by. What did Jesus do? Jesus did not point his finger up in that tree and say, Zacchaeus, you black-hearted son of the devil, you thieving, conniving, dishonest tax collector, get down out of that tree. I've got a thing or two I want to tell you about your sin. And Jesus said lovingly, Zacchaeus, come down. I want to go to your house with you. I want to eat with you. I want to have fellowship with you. Now, friend, I want to tell you very clearly. If you have a judgmental spirit, you're living dangerously. Put this verse down, James 2, verse 13. For he shall have judgment without mercy that showed no mercy. And mercy rejoiceth against judgment. Put this verse down, Matthew chapter 6, verse 15. For if ye forgive not men their trespasses, neither shall your Father forgive you your trespasses. So you need to get out of the FBI, the Fundamentalist Bureau of Investigation. Get off the Sin Seeker Committee. And show mercy. There are people in this city who are hurting, in the church and out of the church. They don't need your condemnation. They need your mercy. Now, last of all, there is a time for discrimination. There is a fixed standard between right and wrong. Don't let that be blurred. There is also a time for toleration. It is not to deny that there is right. It is not to deny that there is wrong. But it is to say, I myself am a sinner, and I know you are, but I love you. Let me help you. Let me help get this speck out of your eye. The Bible doesn't say we're not to get it out. To the contrary, we are to help get it out, but not with a log in our own eye. Now, the third thing, and very quickly, there's a time for examination. Examine yourself. That's what our Lord is teaching us here in Matthew chapter 7. Look in verse 3, "And why beholdest thou the mote that is in thy brother's eye, but considerest not the beam that is in thine own eye?" Examine. Get your heart right with God. The person that you need to be the hardest on is you. The person that you need to be the most merciful to is me. And the person sitting next to you. And the people in your family. But consider, is there a log in your eye today? Is there sin unconfessed, unrepented of? Be done with it. I'm light years from perfection. But there's no sin that I harbor. I would be a sheer unmitigated fool to stand up here and try to preach with a heart that's not clean and not pure. But daily I examine my heart, my life, and I ask the Lord to help me to examine. Search me, O God, and know my heart. Try me and know my ways, and see if there be some wicked way in me, and lead me in the way everlasting. Now, I want to tell you some good news. I'm finished with the body of the sermon. But the Bible says, judge not that you be not judged. Let me talk to you a little bit about judgment. Our judgment was taken by the Lord Jesus Christ on the cross at Calvary. Therefore, you and I do not need to endure judgment, because Jesus Christ, the Son of God, in agony and blood, died for us. And therefore, Romans 8:1, there is therefore now no condemnation, no judgment to those who are in Christ Jesus. Father God, help me today to examine my own heart. Don't let me, dear Lord, be a hypocrite, preaching to others, trying to get sawdust from their eye when there's a log in mine. Help us, dear Lord, to know how to discriminate between right and wrong and teach our children. Help us, dear Lord, to know how to tolerate those who are not perfect, as we are not perfect, but to show love to them, Lord, and to help them, and to gently remove the speck that may be in their eye. And Heavenly Father, help us all to see ourselves as we really are. If there may be indeed some sin in our own lives that needs to be dealt with. Friend, the most important thing is not to be a church member, not to be a nice person, not to be religious. The most important thing is to have a personal relationship with God through the Lord Jesus Christ, to have your sins forgiven, put under the blood of Christ, to have the Holy Spirit in your life to give you comfort and peace and joy, and to know that when you die, you're going straight to heaven. Now, all of this is in the Lord Jesus Christ. When you receive Him by faith as your Lord and Savior, the Bible calls that condition that I described as being saved. Being saved. And the Bible says, believe on the Lord Jesus Christ and you will be saved. So let me help you to believe on Him right now. I didn't say believe about Him. Facts about Jesus don't save anyone. To believe on Him, you can believe an airplane can fly, but you don't believe on it till you get on it. You don't really trust it till you get on it. May I lead you in a prayer? and pray silently and fervently something like this. Lord Jesus, I need you and I want you. I believe you're the Son of God. I believe you paid for all of my sins on the cross. Thank you for such suffering. Thank you for doing that for me. I believe that you were raised from the dead. I believe you can save me and will save me if I trust you. And I do, right now, at this moment, right now, I receive you into my life as my Lord and Savior. Forgive my sin, cleanse me, save me, and begin now to make me the person you want me to be. I belong to you, and you belong to me. I love you, Jesus. Give me the courage to make this public. In your name I pray. Amen.
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2: The Arctic tern is a seabird, sometimes referred to as a sea swallow. Unlike other birds, their migration paths are quite extraordinary. Each year from the northern hemisphere, they travel south as far as Antarctica and then back. A 56,000-mile annual journey, totaling up to 1.5 million miles in their lifetime. The book of Jeremiah speaks of these birds. We're told that the swallow knows her appointed times. They have a built-in clock that tells them when to travel, and they know exactly where to go. Our Creator shows them the way. When you're wondering which way to turn, know that God will provide you with the directions you need to find the way. When it's time to move out, all you have to do is listen for His call. He is the way. I'm David Reeves. Truly, the heavens declare the glory of God.
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4: Was your brain pre-programmed? The answer, next, on today's Creation Moment. And now, here's our Creation Moment's host, Ian Taylor.
5: One of the most difficult problems for those who believe that we are the product of millions of years of evolution is the human brain. Several years ago on Creation Moments, we pointed out that the human brain has 10 billion times 25,000 neural connections. If you work this out, this means that a miracle would have had to taken place if we evolved from ape-like creatures on a timescale that evolutionists propose. Every generation would have had to have had many thousands more neural connections than the last. Even more astonishing is that we are not born with a brain that is a blank slate. Several studies have shown that even infants as young as 3 months, they expect to behave in certain ways. In one study, 3-month-old infants showed surprise when researchers made an object that they were looking at disappear. Another study showed that young infants expect inanimate things not to move by themselves, but they expect living things to move all by themselves. Such built-in programming in the brain enables us to progress more quickly as we learn about the world around us. The problem of the complexity of the human brain and the fact that it seems to come pre-programmed ultimately caused Alfred Russel Wallace, an influential evolutionist, to switch to belief in a creator. The more we learn about what God has created, the more likely we are to conclude that we are indeed the work of a wise creator. He has even given us a brain capable of seeing that.
6: 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And be sure to join us next time for another Creation Moment, proclaiming evidence of God's truth.
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8: Last month, Jim Garrity wrote about the 5 non-debt problems that the United States government is largely ignoring. Most of those problems resulted from the decline in the U.S. birth rate. He documents how this decline will have ripple effects in the country. The first effect will be a population that will peak and begin declining in the 2050s. Americans believe they will have at least 2 children or more, but the total fertility rate is 1.6 children per woman. Second, the K-12 enrollment collapse has already begun. Fewer children born mean that 5 years down the line, there will be fewer children entering kindergarten and the school system. And fewer children means smaller budgets since funding is based on enrollment. It also means a decline in toy manufacturing and children's book publishing. Third, the higher education enrollment cliff has already begun. Back in 2008, when the Great Recession started, the U.S. birth rate entered a steep decline. It is now 18 years later, and there are fewer 18-year-olds around. Fewer high school seniors are applying to college, and many are deciding not to go to college and take on overwhelming student debt. It's also worth mentioning that the impact on the nation will not be uniform. If you overlap a map of where colleges are located with projections of high school graduates, you will notice a disconnect. The Northeast and Midwest have the highest density of college campuses, but also have the biggest declines in high school graduates. Colleges cannot relocate when the nearby population shrinks. Sociologists claim that demography is destiny. That is exactly what you see with the declining birth rate in America. I'm Kirby Anderson, and that's my point of view.
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0: We welcome you to Revival Time with Dr. Jack Treiber, pastor of North Valley Baptist Church and president of Golden State Baptist College. 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
1: Well, hello, good neighbor. I am so glad you're listening. I'm Labor Day. Here in America, it's Labor Day, and I never understood it. It's Labor Day. We're supposed to be working, and we're taking the day off. But a college picnic today and a great time. I'm looking forward to the day. I had a roommate in college. This was 50-some years ago, and his wife gave birth on Labor Day. So that child must be about 53 or 54 years old, I guess, by now, 52. Happy birthday. Well, in God we trust. I know it's not a patriotic day, but we got patriotic music chosen. I'm glad we do. You know, we have these sweeps for our radio station, and they're for the 250th anniversary. You hear the patriotic music. I want to keep those up, I think. That'd be okay, right? I think those are so great. Well, in God we trust. It's a great song. We'll have it played for you today on this Labor Day. Are you out of bed? Well, you ought to be out of bed. It's 10 o'clock in the morning on the East Coast. It's 9 o'clock in the Midwest, 8 o'clock in the Rockies, and 7 o'clock out here in California.

Well, the fall season of the year is here. We're in school. All the schools are open. North Valley Baptist School, Golden State Baptist College, and we're in full swing. Tomorrow, all classes are teaching, of course. We've already taught a few days, and we're looking forward to what God is going to do in our hearts this year. I want you to pray for our schools, if you will. They're incredible institutions, just incredible. They have the touch of God on them. And I want you to pray that God, in a powerful way, will speak to the hearts of students this year, just that does say yes to God. And we're looking forward to a great school year. Real quickly, one more song. America is still beautiful. She's a beautiful country. I know you believe that. I believe that. And I thank God for long introductions, so I'll stop talking, and we'll turn up the music, let you hear the introduction.

0: chapter 11, verse 1, and the Lord said to Moses, yet will I bring one more plague upon Pharaoh. And he'll let you go. One more plague. I think of all the one more times that God has spoken in my life. Just one more time. I know you're tired of the story. I'll just abbreviate it. The day I was going to quit college, sophomore year in college, 56 years ago, I was going to quit. And that one day, that one event, when I decided from Jeremiah 18:5, reading my Bible in prayer time that morning, knowing I was going to pack up and leave college, and I read, if thou hast run with the footmen and they have wearied thee, then how canst thou contend with the horses? I wrote my Bible, I won't make it in Vietnam as a Marine. That's what I want to do if I can't make it in Bible college. One decision. You are one decision away from destroying. Don't get in that car. One decision. That guy's drunk. That guy's high. Do not get in that automobile. Well, he'll think I'm a sissy. Yeah, but you're going to be alive and he's going to be dead. But the truth is, you'll be dead and he'll be alive. I want you to know one more plague to speak to the heart of a Pharaoh. One more, just one more. And let's see what God does. I wonder if there's one more call. Hey, backslider. This probably, perhaps, just could be your very last call. Today you'll hear God's final call. And God's going to say, all right, I've had enough. You're not going to live for me. I'll just bring you home now. I'll take you home. Perhaps God's going to speak to your heart one more time. And this is the day to get saved. And you're going to say yes. You're going to say no. You say no to God. I'm telling you, friend. I'm telling you, you say no to God on your deathbed. You don't even know you're on your death. It could be that tomorrow you're dead. One more. I think of one more call that today you'll hear God's final call of grace. Oh, take his offer of salvation free. This could be it, my friend. If you but knew God's kind final call, God's calling today. I wonder how he's calling you today. I wonder what he's doing in your life today. I wonder what he's doing in your life, your son, your daughter, your grandson, your granddaughter, your great-grandkids. I've got so many prayer requests around the country, hundreds of them, of grandkids that are lost and grandkids that are in jail and grandkids that are atheists now and grandkids that are transgender and grandkids that are alcoholics and grandkids that are drug addicts. Oh, today may be the final. Grandparent, take the day off and take it as a day of prayer. Oh, I'm gonna intercede on the behalf of my grandson, my granddaughter, my son, my daughter, my husband, my wife. It could be. God says I'm gonna deal with you one more time. And you're gonna have to say yes to me. Well, Pharaoh did say yes, but it was just a limited time. And I tell you what, he made a mistake of his life. For his life, his family's life, his son, his firstborn. Oh my goodness, what a tragedy. Father, thank you for the call of God on our lives. Lord, I love our listeners. And I think of how today might just be the last time that God is going to deal with us, our Heavenly Father. Thank you for your love for us, your graciousness. I thank you for the Labor Day and all the jobs that we enjoy in our church, our local church, and then the jobs that pay us. Lord, I pray that we'd be a blessing to the people today, for we ask this prayer in Jesus' name. Amen.
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0: 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Today on Daily in the Word, Dr. Paul Chappell challenges us about stewarding God's resources.
1: I want to challenge you this morning to hear what Jesus says. Follow me, and I will make you to become fishers of men. There's a lot of lost people out there. Well, at least throw the net. You say, well, I don't know which one will get saved and which one won't. That's the beauty of it. You don't have to. That's why it's all of faith. God didn't tell me to know who's going to get saved and who's not going to get saved. God told me to throw the net.
0: Stewardship is an act of worship, an expression of faith, and a discipline for spiritual growth. In our series, The Stewardship Principles of Jesus, Pastor Chappell shows us how to steward the resources God has entrusted in our care. Welcome to Daily in the Word. 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Many Christians find it difficult to practice generosity. Today, we invite you to journey with Jesus through Scripture to see the reasons for giving, the discipline of giving, and the motivation of giving. And now, here's Pastor Paul Chappell with part one of a message called Launch Out at His Word.
1: This morning, we learn how a single act of obedience to Christ's command can change the very purpose of every life here today. Simply hearing and obeying a command of Jesus Christ can change the purpose of every life here today. Peter was a common fisherman. Peter was a man who had worked for a living. His hands, no doubt, were calloused. He knew all about his trade. But he was about ready to meet his Creator. He was about ready to see that life is never the same when you obey the Lord Jesus Christ. Jesus centered much of his ministry around this Galilean region. And as we think about this region, it is indeed a beautiful area. If you could envision perhaps the foothills of the San Joaquin Valley with a body of water, something about 16 miles wide and 20 some miles long, it's actually a very beautiful, fertile area of the world. It is an area today that is surrounded by, of course, numbers of hostile countries, whether it be Lebanon to the north or Syria over to the east or Jordan or Egypt. Israel is surrounded by many today who would desire to destroy the land. But at this particular time in the first century, of course, it was a Roman Empire, and it was a time when the Jews were under a Roman occupation. And we learn of the Sea of Galilee that this was a place where Jesus spent much of his earthly ministry, teaching, ministering, and healing around this Sea of Galilee, a sea that is 732 feet below sea level, a place that was really the source of water then, and in many ways the source of water today for those who live in the area we call the Holy Land. When I was there a few years ago at the Sea of Galilee, they had just in recent months found a first century fishing boat, and they very carefully brought it up from the floor of the sea and had placed it in a museum to give us a little idea of the type of vessel that was used in the day of the Lord Jesus Christ. Not very long, maybe 16 or 20 feet long, not very wide, maybe 5 or 6 feet wide. But these were the types of vessels that Peter, James, and John would launch out into the Sea of Galilee, normally at night, throw out their nets and make their living as they made their living day by day and provided for their family. This morning we understand as we see these pictures, we understand as we open the Word of God that the Bible is not mere philosophy. The Bible is recorded history. The Bible is God's revelation to man. And God is giving to us His revealed will this morning. He is teaching us lessons about how to live the Christian life. And I believe that our response to the Word of God will make all of the difference. How will we respond to the Word of God? Peter had that choice, and we have that choice this morning. Will it be just another sermon, just another message, or will it truly be spoken into our spirit, the Holy Spirit of God, directing us and guiding us, and we, as men and women made of human clay, saying, here am I, Lord, I will do what you want me to do. At thy word, Lord, I will. Too many Baptists today are saying, I won't. Where are the people today who will say, I will? Well, today, as we visit the shores of Galilee, I want you to notice, first of all, the ministry of Jesus Christ. I want us to understand some of the ministry. The Bible tells us in verse 1, it came to pass that as the people pressed upon him to hear the word of God, he stood by the lake of Gennesaret. And they saw two ships standing by the lake, but the fishermen were gone out of them and were washing their nets. And he entered into one of the ships, which was Simon's, and he prayed that he would thrust out a little from the land. And he sat down and taught the people out of the ship. Now, the ministry of Jesus Christ was beginning to expand. People were beginning to hear him and understand him. And we see in the Bible that they're pressing upon him because they want to hear the word of God, verse 1 says. And what a wonderful thing that people wanted to hear the word of God. And Jesus was teaching and preaching the word of God. Now, Jesus had already called Andrew and Peter and John unto himself. But on this day, he would call them to a life of discipleship. It's one thing to accept Jesus as your Savior. It is another thing to follow him wholeheartedly as your Lord. And on this day, Peter, James, and John were going to receive a call unto discipleship. I don't know about you, but sometimes I like to think in terms of the context of a passage, and I was wondering this past few months, why fishermen? Why did Jesus begin his ministry with fishermen? Maybe soldiers from Herod's army, maybe politicians, maybe businessmen of another sort of business, but why fishermen? And I believe fishermen actually have some characteristics that are worthy of our understanding today. These are men of courage and daring, men who launch out into the deep, men who risk many times their own safety to bring in a harvest. These are men who require patience and determination in the work that they do. These were men who required faith. They didn't know exactly where to go oftentimes or how the fish would bite, but they launched out by faith. And these are also men who knew how to work together in throwing the nets and bringing the nets back in. And that's the kind of men Jesus needs today. Men of faith and courage and patience and men who will work together to bring others to the Lord Jesus Christ. I heard about two ardent fishermen who met on vacation, and they went out fishing together one day, and of course they began to tell their fishing stories, and one fellow said, well, I'll tell you what, I was fishing a few years ago, and it was a vicious battle, and I began to bring this fish in, and I just never thought I would get him in. I thought the line was going to break. He got snagged once. Finally, I got him in, and it was a 300-pound salmon. And the other guy looked at him, and man, his eyes were bulging out, And he said, you know, frankly, I've got to tell you what, I never have caught a 300-pound salmon. He said, I'll tell you what I did catch once, though. He said, I was pulling it up, and when I got it up, it was a lantern, and it had a tag on it proving that it was from 1912. And not only was it from 1912, but this lantern was waterproof, and not only was it waterproof, but the light was still lit. After a long time, the first fisherman said, all right, look, he said, I'll tell you what I'll do. I'm going to take 200 pounds off my fish if you'll get the lamp out of that lantern. You know, you get around some folks that in their fisherman days, they might have caught a big one. But we're going to talk today about how to do a great work for the Lord Jesus Christ. Now, look at the ministry of Jesus. First of all, it was a ministry of communication. The Bible says that he preached the word of God. They pressed upon him to hear the word of God. Luke chapter 4 and verse 43, the Bible says, and he said unto them, I must preach the kingdom of God to other cities also, for therefore am I sent. May I say to you this morning that the focal point of this ministry is the preaching of the word of God. 2 Timothy chapter 4 and verse 1, I charge thee therefore before God and before the Lord Jesus Christ, who shall judge the quick and the dead at his appearing in his kingdom. Preach the word, be instant in season, out of season, reprove, rebuke, and exhort with all longsuffering and doctrine. For the time will come when they will not endure sound doctrine, but after their own lust will heap unto themselves teachers, having itching ears. And they shall turn away from the truth and shall be turned unto fables. God says in his word, there will come a day when men and women will not want to hear the preaching of the word of God. But Paul said to young Timothy, Timothy, I want you to preach it anyways. I want you to declare the truth anyways. And the ministry of Jesus was a ministry of preaching the word of God. May we always remember that people do not come to a church, and they do not come to this church for the buildings necessarily, for the programs, or for some of the auxiliary things. But people are coming to hear what the Bible says, because the Bible changes lives. And they were coming to hear Jesus as he taught them the Word of God. His ministry was a ministry of communication. His ministry, secondly, was a ministry of condescension. I want you to see the Bible says in verse 3, and he entered into one of the ships. And I want you to think about that for just a moment. He, the Son of God, the creator of the world, he who left heaven's glory, he who came from streets of gold and passed through gates of pearl, he entered into one of Peter's ships, and the Word became flesh and dwelt among us, and we beheld his glory as of the only begotten of the Father. Peter was fishing and now cleaning his nets. If they did not clean these fishing nets, they would rot in the sun. And it was important that they would rinse off these fishing nets and keep them in good repair. And so Jesus, during this time, as they were washing the nets, entered into Peter's ship. A smelly ship, no doubt. A ship that had been used for some years, no doubt, bringing fish in. And now they see the Lord Jesus coming in to this environment. And I want you to just picture that in your mind, the humility and the condescension of the Son of God coming in to such an environment. And I want you to take note in your mind that no real ministry happens until we are willing to come to a place of humility in our own lives and willing to serve someone and willing to help someone who may be in a situation far different and more needy than ourselves. I think about our bus workers who go out on Saturdays and go into the homes of hundreds of children here in the Antelope Valley. And many times they'll walk into a home where the house is disheveled and it's dirty, and the mother and father perhaps are separated, and it might be a situation where there's much alcohol or drugs or hate and difficulty. And yet, thank God for people from this church by the dozens upon dozens who go into those homes with the love of Jesus Christ week after week. Thank God for those this morning who walked past the threshold of filthiness and past the threshold of sin and went into the little home and gathered little 10-year-old and 12-year-old children and little 8-year-old children and brought them on a church bus and brought them onto this campus so that they could learn the love of Jesus and the Word of God. No ministry happens until we're willing to cross such thresholds and go into such places with the gospel ministry. I think of those this past year who've entered into the convalescent homes and preached to those who are at death's door. I think of those who go into the critical care homes and into situations where the odors are foul and the mood is not happy, and yet it is there that the ministry of Christ is done and that takes place. The Bible says in James 4 and verse 10, humble yourselves in the sight of the Lord and he shall lift you up. You see, the ministry of Jesus was a ministry of communicating truth, but it was also a ministry of condescending to our low as state. I don't know about you, but I'm thankful this morning that the perfect Son of God left heaven's glory to walk on this old sin-sick earth in order that I might be saved and that you might be saved. The ministry of Jesus is therefore a ministry of condescension. But notice thirdly, his ministry was a ministry of comprehension. You see, as I read the text, I see a man, Peter, who at one point is going to try to tell Jesus about fishing and try to tell Jesus why his method would not work. And yet in the midst of that, we see the omniscience of God. We see that Jesus knew the needs of people. We see that Jesus knew the needs of Peter. He knew Peter better than Peter knew himself.
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1 John 4:4. Ye are of God, little children, and have overcome them, because greater is he that is in you than he that is in the world. 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

0: Romans 4 verse 5, but to him that worketh not, but believeth on him that justifieth the ungodly, his faith is counted for righteousness. You're not saved by joining a church, by keeping the Ten Commandments, by obeying the Golden Rule, by getting baptized, by giving your money, or anything else. Salvation is not a reward for the righteous, it is a gift for the guilty. To him that worketh not, but believeth on him that justifieth the ungodly, his faith is counted for righteousness. When God sees you put your faith in Jesus, God writes down by your name, he is righteous. God put righteousness on your account. He just imputed it to you. You didn't earn it, you don't deserve it. But when you put your faith in the crucified Son of God, God imputed that to you. Is that not wonderful? Say amen. That is wonderful.
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weight and struggled for freedom but could not escape. I trembled and cried at the thought of my fate. What must I do to be saved? I desperately searched for release from my pain, but found that man's wisdom was

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2: 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And it is especially important to give attention to what God says in His Word about our homes. For the next few moments, let's join Scott Pauling as we open the Scriptures and find God's message for your family.
3: Several years ago, my wife and I had the privilege of teaching a married couple's Sunday school class every Lord's Day. And what a great time we had with those couples over a period of, I don't know, 2 or 3 years, I guess. And at one juncture in our time together, we decided that every Sunday we were going to highlight or spotlight a different Bible couple. And so I challenged our class. I said, let's try to discover as many couples, married couples, given in the Scriptures we possibly can, and something we can learn from each of them. Well, that was fascinating, because there are many that stand out, of course, Adam and Eve and Abraham and Sarah, but there are some that are lesser-known couples of the Bible, and yet what a profound impact they had, or an illustration of some truth. For example, in the Old Testament, you have Hosea and Gomer, and what a picture of divine love, of forgiveness and restoration. And so that's just an example, but Scripture's full of them. And some positive examples, some negative examples, but all of them given to us for some reason. Well, in that study, Tammy and I identified one couple that really became our favorite couple, and a couple we enjoyed reading about, studying about, talking about, and sharing with others. And I'd like to introduce you today to our favorite couple. Could I do that? I've had a lot of great couples in my lifetime who've impacted us, people who have deeply, deeply encouraged us and instructed us, and folks that we've admired, friends we've enjoyed introducing to others. But I can't think of a couple I'd rather introduce you to today than this couple. We are first introduced to them in the book of Acts, in Acts chapter number 18, and here's their story. After these things, Paul departed from Athens and came to Corinth, and found a certain Jew named Aquila, born in Pontus, lately come from Italy with his wife Priscilla, because that Claudius had commanded all Jews to depart from Rome, and came unto them. And because he was of the same craft, he abode with them, and wrought, for by their occupation they were tent makers. So here we have their names. This is the first mention of this couple in the Bible. The husband's name is Aquila, and his wife's name is Priscilla. I think they are one of the most neglected couples of the New Testament, and I say that because we find them repeatedly throughout the New Testament. We're introduced to them here in Acts chapter 18, but they show up in Romans chapter 16, verse 3. They show up in 1 Corinthians 16, 19. They show up in 2 Timothy chapter 4, verse 19, at the end of Paul's ministry. This is one of our favorite couples because this is a couple, I believe, that is a testimony of real faithfulness to one another, faithfulness to God, and faithfulness to the work of God. Could I point out what town they lived in? They lived in Corinth. Do you remember anything about Corinth? Corinth, of course, was known as a carnal place. It was known as a city full of debauchery and wickedness, immorality. And this is striking to me. When we're introduced to this couple in Acts chapter 18, they're not only of the same craft, they're tent makers, but they're also of the same faith. Because when you read on in Acts chapter 18, you discover that Aquila and Priscilla were true believers. So don't miss the most obvious thing. It is possible to have a Christian home in a wicked place. They had a Christian home in Corinth. And I don't know where you're living today, but I do know the generation we're living in, trying to raise kids in, and someone says, it's impossible, it's so wicked. Oh, no, my friend. In the most wicked places, it is possible to be a Christian, to follow Christ, and to have a truly Christian home. I would also point out that Aquila and Priscilla were one of the keys in the early church. You're going to find in our study of this couple that they were a tremendous support. They were co-laborers. They were helpers. These were not pastoral people. This was not an apostle. This was not someone even known as a deacon that we know of in the church. And yet, without couples like Aquila and Priscilla, Paul could never have accomplished what he accomplished in so many of these places. I am convinced and convicted that strong churches are made up of strong families. And if our churches are going to stay strong and the work of God is going to go forward in difficult days, we have to work on our homes. We have to say, you know, I may not be the pastor, but I can help the pastor. And I may not be the most visible person, but I can do something for the Lord and for His glory. Aquila and Priscilla are not famous, but they made a difference. I believe they're famous in heaven. In fact, I'm convinced that many of the anonymous souls here on earth are going to be the ones at the judgment seat of Christ that are most greatly rewarded. We love to talk about the Apostle Paul, but behind the Apostle Paul, there was this couple known as Aquila and Priscilla that Paul's going to testify made a tremendous difference in his life and in his ministry. I want to encourage you, dear listener, that whoever you are and wherever you are today, you can make a difference right where you are. You see, Aquila and Priscilla lived in one of the most wicked cities in the Roman Empire. They lived there at a time of great difficulty as well, I might add. For example, did you notice the parenthesis in Acts 18, verse 2? How did they get to Corinth? It says that Claudius had commanded all Jews to depart from Rome. Now, we read that and go right on. We think that's just information. Oh, no. Do you know that this was a reference to the persecution of Jews going on at that particular juncture? Do you realize that Aquila and Priscilla were themselves enduring an uprooting? They'd been displaced. They'd been moved, not of their own volition, but because of circumstances. And maybe your family has been uprooted. Maybe something in your home, not geographically, but something has changed. And it's not something you would have chosen for yourself. It's certainly not something that you would have picked. And

0: after being kicked out of Rome, God is ruling the good and overruling the evil. The king's heart is in the hand of the Lord, and he turneth it whithersoever he will. And we know that all things work together for good to them that love God, to them who are the called according to his purpose. And so I introduce you to my favorite family, our favorite married couple, Aquila and Priscilla. I'd like you to do something before we continue our study. I'd like for you to read through Acts chapter 18. Read through Acts chapter 18 and then look up the other references to Aquila and Priscilla throughout the New Testament. Romans 16 verse 3, 1 Corinthians 16, 19, 2 Timothy 4, 19. And when we return to our study, I want to give you some very practical things that this couple did to make a difference right where they were. There are things all of us can do right where we are, things that we can apply. Isn't it interesting that of all the married couples in the Bible, this married couple is mentioned in four different New Testament books under inspiration of the Holy Spirit? It seems like this is one of God's emphasis to us, and I want us to learn all we possibly can from their example. Our Heavenly Father, I thank you for every person that you put in Scripture and every person that you put into our lives. I thank you for every truth you're seeking to teach us at this moment. And I pray now for every couple and every family listening to me, whatever their difficulty, wherever they're living, and whatever's facing them, I pray you'll help them to be strong in the Lord and the power of His might today. Help us to learn all we can, and then help us to live what we're learning. In Jesus' name, amen.
1: For more resources for your marriage and family, visit us at etj.bible and click on the Take the Next Step link, where you'll find many Bible resources that will strengthen your marriage and equip you to raise your children in the ways of the Lord. We highly recommend Scott's book, New Testament Marriage. In it, you'll discover timeless biblical principles from the husband and wife team, Aquila and Priscilla. And these principles are very applicable to your marriage today. From all of us at Enjoying the Journey, thanks for listening today. And until next time, we pray that you will enjoy the journey.

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1: I grew up without a father. I felt rejected, raised by my aunt, mother, grandmother, and great-grandmother. I tried my first beer at 10 years old. I was instantly addicted, and in the sixth grade, I tried smoking marijuana. I graduated to speed and hard drugs and dropped out of school, which devastated my mom. I had a violent temper and stole repeatedly from my family. My grandmother pressed charges against me for forging her checks. I was arrested and then freed after 6 months, but I trashed my grandmother's house and was evicted. I became homeless in Chicago. I hitchhiked and begged for money, using it mostly on alcohol. Once, I hitched a ride to Michigan, and at a stop, I decided to take off with the driver's car. I found a bunch of marijuana in his trunk, drove his car into a ditch, and ran off with the drugs. I was caught by the police, arrested, and faced 6 to 30 years in prison. While I awaited my sentencing, I went to a Bible study where I met a pastor named Don. For the next few years, while I spent time in and out of prison, returning to alcohol, Pastor Don never gave up on me. He explained the gospel, but he also lived the gospel. Even though I had messed up countless times, he took me into his home and encouraged me to pray for new life. I learned by his example that Jesus' love never fails. I felt drawn to Christ, and I prayed for salvation, then joined a recovery group. I finally got clean. I met and married Pastor Don's cousin, Janelle, and I'm now finishing up Bible school. I hope to become a counselor to those imprisoned by sin. A living miracle. I'm Ed Tibbetts. If the Son, therefore, shall make you free, ye shall be free indeed. If you would like to be free from the weight of sin by accepting Jesus Christ as Lord and Savior, call 1-888-NEED-HIM right now. Free Indeed is a production of Pacific Garden Mission, 1458 South Canal Street, Chicago, Illinois, 60607. 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

0: Virginia's House of Delegates missed key steps required by the state constitution. This is Matt Staver with Freedom's Call. Liberty Counsel recently appealed to the Virginia Court of Appeals, challenging the state's proposed pro-abortion amendment, set to appear on the ballot later this year. The case is about whether the state's House of Delegates followed the proper legal process for proposing constitutional amendments. Liberty Counsel represents Sharla Bansley, District 3 Supervisor for the Bedford County Board of Supervisors, who is contesting the validity of this prospective amendment. Bansley is requesting the appellate court send this case directly to the Virginia Supreme Court. This action would prevent this amendment from becoming part of the state constitution when voted on in November 2026, until after a final judicial decision is rendered. Please pray that the will of the voters will prevail. Virginians are entitled to transparent and fair elections. Stay informed at Liberty Counsel's website, lc.org.
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1: For American Family News, I'm Chris Woodward. It will not be cheap to rebuild Nepal after deadly flash floods 2 weeks ago. The preliminary damage estimate is $2.56 billion for a country with a total budget of $14 billion. Nepal is seeking assistance for rebuilding and emphasizing the need for a stronger disaster preparedness moving forward. Saudi Arabia has been targeted by a wave of attacks out of Yemen. Here's Fox's Jonathan Savage.
2: Houthi rebels are said to have hit civilian and economic facilities in the Saudi cities of Abas Jahan, Najran, and Kasmas Mushait. Dozens of people have been hurt. This a major escalation in the renewed conflict between Saudi Arabia and the Iran-backed militia in Yemen. Saudi officials are threatening retaliation. The Houthis haven't commented on the attacks, but said a statement about a large-scale military operation deep inside Saudi Arabia would be released. They blame the Saudis for an airstrike that killed at least seven people at a prison on Monday.
1: Canada's retaliatory tariffs on about $20 billion worth of U.S. goods takes effect today, turning its escalating trade war with President Donald Trump into a test watched far beyond the border. Trump says Canada is harming Americans and slapped tariffs on that country. Canada's tariffs hit hundreds of American products at rates of 15, 25, or 50%, including steel, aluminum, cheese, appliances, clothing, cosmetics, and farm equipment. For the first time ever, the administrator of the Panama Canal is a woman. Here's Fox's Sue Guzman.
3: Naval engineer Ilia Espino de Morata takes the helm today as the first woman to lead the Panama Canal administration. Since the U.S. handed over the interoceanic waterway in late 1999, only three other Panamanians have held that position, overseeing the canal, which handles nearly 3% of global maritime trade. Morata has said her top priority is the building of a reservoir on the Indio River, which will provide secure drinking water for half of Panama's 4 million people. President Trump has recently threatened to seize control of the strategic waterway, claiming the U.S.'s ships and Navy are unfairly overcharged by Panama for using it.
1: Back to the U.S. now, where a New Jersey school district is facing a new federal lawsuit over its policy regarding gender identity in schools. Legal group Thomas More Society has filed suit against the school district of the Chathams on behalf of national advocacy organization Moms for Liberty. The lawsuit challenges the district's policy allowing school personnel to hide a child's social gender transition, including changes to names, pronouns, and restroom usage, from their parents without parental consent. Thomas More Society argues the district is defying recent U.S. Supreme Court rulings, including Mirabelli v. Bonta, which upheld parents' constitutional rights to guide their children's upbringing. Tina Deskovich, co-founder of Moms for Liberty, told AFN the policy shuts parents out of life-altering choices.
4: It's happening all across the country. It was happening here in Florida when I was on the school board between 2016 and 2020 in districts all across the state. And then I left our school board on 2020, and it started happening in my school district. Governor DeSantis here in Florida put a stop to it in the state legislature, but other states do not have laws and policies put in place yet to stop this. And so people think they live in a red state or a red county, or they know their school board member, but these policies exist. And the Supreme Court has now ruled in two different occasions, at three if you want to go all the way back 100 years ago into Pierce versus Society of Sisters, that parents have the fundamental right to raise their children, that they can opt out of things that violate their religious beliefs, and that they absolutely, schools cannot transition children without their parents' knowledge. And so it's happening everywhere, and parents need to be on high alert.
1: The lawsuit is asking a federal judge to strike down the district's policy and require parental notification and consent before any social transition occurs at school. 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
5: I'm Ruth Kramer with Mission Network News. As Russian drones continue to strike Ukraine, Dan Mealy with Horizons International says ministry continues behind the barrage.
6: We've seen the impact on the immediacy of humanitarian aid. That will still go on, but really it's all this other stuff. It's the long term. How do you support families that have been broken up? How do you find encouragement for people who've lost?
5: Partnering with a local church, Horizons ministers through counseling services, evangelistic meetings, and children's camps. Because for families, the repercussions of war are immense.
6: You've got the trauma and the counseling. You've got families who've had lives completely altered and now trying to rebuild.
5: The gospel is foundational for every rebuilding effort.
6: We can obviously preach at events, but we can also just share Christ with people in a daily program or a children's camp, whatever it is, getting the love of Christ demonstrated to them in real time.
5: Find your place in the story at missionnews.org. And war takes its toll on the men who fight it, but Jewish believers are stepping into the pain to offer a God of peace. Pastor Israel Pakhtar says Beit Hillel congregation came together with churches around Israel to build up men who were torn down by war.
7: To see men with tears in their eyes, sharing their challenges, asking for prayer, and praying for others was really, really beautiful to see.
5: Hundreds of thousands of soldiers fighting for Israel were called up from the reserves. Pakhtar says that men are struggling with fighting for months and then coming back home to their wife, kids, and grocery store runs. Israel's Collective Action for Resilience says a third of couples are talking about divorce.
7: We need more experienced counselors who can guide men through these difficulties, help them to open up. Because I really see when they open their hearts, then it's easier to receive help.
5: 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I'm Ruth Kramer.

0: Here, unfortunately, is a twisted version of what is called peer tutoring. Stay tuned.
1: Here's a story worth hearing from attorney David Gibbs Jr. of the Christian Law Association.
0: It is a long-standing practice to have students who understand a subject well help students who are struggling. In a new twist, some schools are now requiring older students to mentor younger children in very sensitive areas. One school required students about 10 years old to watch videos with students about 5 years old and then talk with them about how they should go about choosing their gender. They should know how to take a choice between whether they want to be a man, a woman, or both, or nothing. When the parents asked for an opt-out, the school flatly refused. The Christian Law Association absolutely will protect your right to opt out from this peer tutoring if they're doing these types of activities. You have every right as a parent to have your child protected from this. If you encounter a situation like this, please call us at the Christian Law Association. It's our privilege to defend God's people.
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after that ye believed. 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

Ephesians 1:13-14. In whom ye also trusted, after that ye heard the word of truth, the gospel of your salvation, in whom also

James 2:19, "Thou believest that there is one God, thou doest well. The devils also believe and tremble." 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

0: on these 144,000 Jewish males that are preaching the gospel after the rapture, during the tribulation, are protected. Is that Mark showing? I don't know.
1: Welcome to In Grace with Jim Scudder, the senior pastor of Quentin Road Baptist Church in suburban Chicago. He is also the president of Dayspring Bible College, shaping the next generation of Christian leaders.
2: Hi, this is Jim Scudder. Thank you for joining us again today as we talk about the end times in our series Armageddon's Dawn. And we're going to be talking about the 144,000 that Revelation 7 talks about. There's 12,000 from every tribe of the 12 tribes, and they will be Jewish, they will be male, they will be virgin, and they will be spreading the gospel. And it's going to be an exciting day. Yes, the world is going through terrible calamities as the tribulation is ramping up, but we also see God's grace. We see the gospel. We see salvation. And that's what I love about God is he's not a God of wrath. Of course, he has to be a God of holiness and righteousness, and eventually wickedness has to end. It cannot continue, but he's not out to zap people. He's out to save people. He has demonstrated his love. And so we're going to see that, I think, as we go through today's message and our series, Armageddon's Dawn. By the way, this series is a 43-part sermon series, and you can get all of the audio messages from Armageddon's Dawn when you get our prophecy package. It includes the Armageddon's Dawn chart, the Armageddon's Dawn video series, the Spiritual War Against Israel book, the Quest to Rebuild the Jewish Temple video series, and a book called The End of Time. 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We also would love to invite you to visit us at Quentin Road Baptist Church in Lake Zurich, Illinois. I'm the pastor. I preach almost every Sunday morning at 11 o'clock, and I would love to meet you. So if you're in Chicago or Milwaukee, or you're coming through, many people travel through Chicago either by plane or by car. Stop in and see us. We're about an hour northwest of Chicago, about an hour southwest of Milwaukee, and we would love to see you on a Sunday soon.
0: Revelation 7 verse 2 says this, "And I saw another angel ascending from the east, having the seal of the living God." I want you to circle that word. Seal. This is very important. And if you're going to take one thing home with you today, take this concept of being sealed and the ownership and protection that comes with that seal. "He cried with a loud voice to the four angels to whom it was given to hurt the earth and the sea." Now remember, there's a series of trumpet judgments about to start. We're in a little bit of a lull, an interlude in the judgment sequence. The angels will be blowing those trumpets, and every time they do, there will be devastation thrown down upon the earth and the sea and the trees. But before that starts, before the next series of judgment starts, there is a protection placed upon a certain group of individuals where these calamities will not befall them. The wrath of the Lamb has come, the end of chapter 6. Who shall be able to stand? Here is a group that answers that. A group of people that God has put a special seal, and all the rest of these judgments will not harm them because God has a plan for them. God wants them to be doing something on the earth at this time. Who is this group? We'll get to that. Verse 3, "Hurt not the earth, neither the sea, nor the trees, till we have sealed the servants of our God in their foreheads. And I heard the number of them which were sealed, and there were sealed 144,000. What? 144,000. Who are these? 144,000. "Of all the tribes of the children of Israel." Now, that's a very important line in this. If we're taking Revelation literal, as we do, we're pre-tribulational rapture, pre-millennial. return of Christ. This is what we believe, we've always believed, and we will always believe, okay? We're dispensational. Here, God speaks of a literal group of 144,000 Jewish witnesses on the earth during the tribulation. I can't take that any other way, okay? There's no reason for me to take that any other way. Again, many churches and many pastors will teach that this is figurative or spiritual. It just kind of talks about God protecting all the Christians, you know, throughout the ages. No, I think this is very specific to a specific group, a specific number. And we're going to talk about this literal number, 12,000 taken from the 12 tribes. We learn in Revelation a little bit more about this group. They are male and they are celibate. Look at Revelation 14:1. I looked and lo, a lamb stood on the Mount Zion, with him 144,000. We have that same group. He's talking about the same group. We're gonna learn a little more information, having the Father's name written in their foreheads. We already learned that, right, in 7. In verse 4, these are they which were not defiled with women, so they are virgins. And of course, if they weren't defiled with women, they are males. And we know in chapter 7 that they're Jewish, okay? So we have a very narrow description of this 144,000. There's a group called the Jehovah Witnesses, and they claim to be part of the ruling class on in the future. You have to be part of the 144,000. And it's all works-based, and by the way, they also deny that Jesus is the Son of God. Okay, any group that denies Jesus is the Son of God, they are a cult, okay? That's just the one hallmark of all the cults. And you say, well, you're not being very nice today. Well, I'm just trying to tell you what the truth is from the Word of God, okay? It's very simple. So if you ever meet a Jehovah's Witness and they say, well, I'm part of the 144,000, which they probably do think they are, you say, well, what tribe are you from? They won't know. They're probably not even Jewish. And when a woman tells you this and they're married, you know, we have a lot of problems here, don't we? Because the Bible says it very clearly, okay? So who is this? Well, these are 144,000 Jewish celibate male believers in Yeshua or Jesus as Messiah. They are the first fruits. Look at the verse 4 again, the second part of Revelation 14. These are they which follow the Lamb whithersoever he goeth. These were redeemed from among men, being the first fruits unto God and to the Lamb. First fruits. This is very important. What does the first fruits mean? Well, it means that there's a remnant of saved Jewish believers during the tribulation that will be the first fruits of the entire nation as a nation receiving Jesus as the Messiah. They've rejected him the first time as Messiah. Individuals believed, but now we're coming to the acceptance by the nation. This 144,000 are the first fruits, the promise of more to come. And I believe by their witness on the earth, and they're protected because of the seal of God, they are going to be able to evangelize and not face the judgments of God and be able to be free to talk about Jesus, and he came, and he died, and he rose again, and he's the Messiah, and many, many people will believe because of their witness, Gentiles and Jews. So this is very significant, very important. God has his remnant. Always in every age, God has his remnant. And the day of Elijah, remember how he thought he was the only one? God said, no, there's 7,000 that have not bowed their knee to Baal. So here we have this remnant. Now let's go back to Revelation 7. It says in verse 5, of the tribe of Judah were sealed 12,000. Now I want you to just think about how many times the word sealed is used. Actually, every time a new tribe is named, the word seal is used. Of the tribe of Reuben were sealed 12,000. The tribe of Gad were sealed 12,000. Tribe of Asher were sealed 12,000. The tribe of Nephilim were sealed 12,000. The tribe of Manasseh were sealed 12,000. The tribe of Simeon were sealed 12,000. The tribe of Levi were sealed 12,000. The tribe of Issachar were sealed 12,000. The tribe of Zebulun were sealed 12,000. The tribe of Joseph were sealed 12,000. The tribe of Benjamin were sealed 12,000. What is the emphasis here? Well, there's several, but one is they're sealed. They were given God's protection and mark of ownership, and that's important. We're gonna come back to that. In the Christian life, we also have a sealing that will protect us and show God's ownership. But also, this is Jewish, right? Jewish. How do you get away from this, the 12 tribes? You say, well, by the way, if you're an astute reader, you know your Bible, you'll notice something about the 12 tribes. This list doesn't line up with the list that we see getting land in Israel, the 12 tribes. You'll notice that Levi is mentioned. Remember, Levi was the priestly tribe and they didn't receive land. They were to serve all of the tribes, right, in worship. So now Levi here is mentioned as part of the 12 that will be saved from this group of Jewish people. And you also see here Joseph is mentioned. Remember, Joseph, it was broken up into his sons, right? Ephraim and Manasseh. And now we don't see Ephraim here. And who else don't we see? If Levi is added and you still have 12, then somebody else had to be subtracted. You don't see Dan. So you see two tribes are missing. Joseph is added back in, and so is Levi here. Why? Well, there's some things that we don't know for sure, right? About things that are coming. And this is perhaps one of those mysteries. Although some have pointed out that both Dan and Ephraim were the first to go into idolatry when you read the Bible. And that to me sounds like a logical explanation of why it's this list and not the other one.
3: Could Israel be the key to understanding the end times? 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That's why In Grace is offering a collection of powerful prophecy resources designed to help you understand what lies ahead. 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
0: We were at a prison in Rochester. When we went into the prison, myself and my associate, the dean of our college, we went through the double locked doors. In that chamber, there's a guard through a bulletproof, I'm sure, glass window that asked if they could stamp our arms. So through this little hole, they stamped our right wrist. We got our wrist stamp and we went on in and we did our visit. And as we were leaving, we were so excited. We went back through that one door and they had a black light and they scanned my right wrist and there was a mark. I couldn't see it, but it was there. And that mark gave me the ability to leave and to not remain incarcerated. I was really happy to have that mark to get out of that situation, because the seal on these 144,000 Jewish male virgins that are preaching the gospel after the tribulation, after the rapture, during the tribulation, are protected. Now, is that mark showing? I don't know. Maybe for other believers it would show. We don't really know. But we know for sure those that had that mark were not going to be facing the judgments that were unfolding. There were other groups in the Bible that also were protected. So God has this plan of protecting those that are His. Now, obviously, other people in the tribulation that believed in Jesus died, because we know the martyrs were under the altar. And we know in the rest of chapter 7, there's thousands of people that are killed because of Christ in the tribulation, but not this group. Why? Because God has set them aside to be His witness on the earth during the tribulation. We see grace during the tribulation period. You remember the mark of the beast? There will be a group of people that show allegiance to the beast, and he will get the mark of the beast on the right hand or their forehead. Without that mark, they won't buy or sell. Revelation 13 tells us that, verse 7. So this is the antithesis, the contrast to that mark, the mark of God on their forehead. Let's talk about being sealed today as Christians. Now, we are not going to be going into the tribulation. If you've been sealed by the Spirit of God at the moment of faith in Jesus Christ, you also have a protection. You may die, but you will never die, right? Your body might succumb to, for whatever reason, death on this earth, but you, your spirit, your soul will never die. You will always be with God. One day, your body, glorified, will be reunited with your soul. You have that promise. You have that seal today. You say, what are you talking about? Well, look at Ephesians chapter 1 and verse 13. This is so awesome. This is what I want you to take home today. You are protected from hell. In whom ye also trusted, after that ye heard the word of truth, the gospel of your salvation, in whom also after that ye believed. So how are we saved from hell? By believing, by trusting in Jesus, by hearing the word of truth, by hearing someone tell you that Jesus died for you, the Son of God died for you, the one that created you died for you. He was sinless, but he died for you. He poured out his blood for you. He showed you how much he loved you by paying for your sins on a cross because you couldn't. He doesn't want you to go to hell, created for the devil and the demons. If you believe in him, not a priest or a pastor, not in a religion, but if you believe in Jesus, you'll have eternal life. If you've received that message by faith, you said, yes, that is true, and I believe it for myself. I put my trust in that and in him. The Bible says you have eternal life. Now, what's the guarantee of that? If you go buy a house, you will very likely have to put down a sum of money right away called an earnest payment, right? The earnest payment is something you'll put down to say, I intend to come back and take possession of this. The Bible tells us that believers are sealed. Look at the next word. After ye believed, ye were, what does it say? Sealed. Don't you love that word? Sealed. We've seen God sealing and protecting the 144,000 Jewish witnesses during the tribulation. They will not be under the calamities that will be falling upon the earth. We are sealed by that Holy Spirit of promise. In other words, the moment you believe Jesus died for you on a cross and rose again, the Bible says you have the Spirit of God in you. You're sealed until the day of redemption. The redemption doesn't happen right now. It happens in the future. Until that day, the Spirit is that promise of an inheritance, promise of eternal life. We have that. That's what I want us to know and remember today. We're sealed, which is the earnest. Remember the earnest payment? The earnest of our inheritance until the redemption of that purchased possession. You've been purchased. You've received that pardon. You have the Spirit of God that promises you everlasting life. You are sealed until the praise of his glory. And that mark will keep the 144,000 safe in the next series of trumpet judgments. And that number marks completeness. 12 times 12 is 144. Anytime the Bible adds 1,000 to anything, it just emphasizes it. It's like texting in caps, right? Some of you don't know, texting in caps means you're yelling, okay? Adding 1,000 to a number in the Bible is God yelling. It's his emphasis. These are mine, okay? God has saved them for a specific reason, saved them from the calamities. Now, they're saved by faith in Christ. That wasn't predetermined, but their salvation from the calamities of the earth, they have been preselected to be saved from those calamities. Some people think there's gonna be a great revival before all this unfolds. I don't see that in the Bible. I hope there is. But I don't see it in the Bible. But I do see revival break out in the tribulation. Again, showing God's grace. In a day that Christian singers are involved in homosexual relationships and justify it and say God is love and God doesn't care, that's the day we live in. In a day that the easiest thing that we used to know, and that's gender, has been turned on its head. In a day that the murder of 6 million Jewish people is being denied. In a day in which the Bible predicts one currency and one government and one religion unfolding before our eyes, we see that happening today. In a day that Jerusalem will be the epicenter of God's judgment, and conflict. In that day, Jesus will come back for his bride, the church. You've been sealed, you've been protected, and that is something that you can rest assured. You say, well, what happens if something bad happens to me? Well, it could, but nothing will happen to you that God doesn't allow for his higher glory and higher purpose. You know that for sure. You still might get cancer, but by God allowing you to get cancer, whatever it is, by God allowing that, it's for the ultimate good and ultimate glory of God. And we will understand it one day. We'll look back and say, okay, I get it now. Today you might not get it, but remember, you are so blessed. God has given you eternal life. He sealed you. You have the Spirit of God with you today. Remember that when you feel discouraged. Remember that when you feel like you want to quit and give up. You say, does God really care? Does God really know what I'm going through? Absolutely, he cares. And you have that Spirit of God as that promise that he cares. And he's not going to let anything happen to you outside his will. My friend, we live in a scary day. And it's going to get worse. But even during the worst time on the planet, we still see grace. Do you know Jesus Christ? Have you received the gift of eternal life? We all have sinned. We've all fallen short of the glory of God. The wages of sin is death. That's Romans 3:23, Romans 6:23. That's bad news. Why? Because sin sends us to hell. God doesn't send you to hell. Your sin sends you to hell. And he doesn't want you to go to hell. That's why Jesus came. That he had no sin. He was made sin for us. That's why he came. That's why he died on a cross. He became sin for us. And if you'll trust in him, the Bible says that you will be given eternal life. And now look what happens. You are in him. He is in you by the Spirit of God. That bond cannot be broken. You are so sealed until the day of redemption. You say, well, what if I mess up? What if I stop believing? Well, he has you in his hand. It's the most wonderful thing to know that once you're born, you can't become unborn. My friends, this is good news. In a really crazy world, there's hope, there's grace, there's salvation through faith in Jesus.
2: And if you've never accepted Jesus as your Savior, stop right now and do it. Right now, settle this. And once you have put your trust in him, now him alone, not a church, not a ritual or a religion, but you're putting your trust in Jesus as the Son of God who died on a cross for your sins and rose again. And once you do that, you are saved forever. You are sealed unto the day of redemption. And I know that we're looking at a lot of things in the end times. I certainly don't want to be going through these things, but you've been saved from that. 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
1: I'm Ruth Kramer with Mission Network News. As Russian drones continue to strike Ukraine, Dan Mealy with Horizons International says ministry continues behind the barrage.
2: We've seen the impact on the immediacy of humanitarian aid. That will still go on, but really it's all this other stuff. It's the long term. How do you support families that have been broken up? How do you find encouragement for people who've lost?
1: Partnering with a local church, Horizons ministers through counseling services, evangelistic meetings, and children's camps, because for families, the repercussions of war are immense.
2: You've got the trauma and the counseling. You've got families who've had lives completely altered and now trying to rebuild.
1: The gospel is foundational for every rebuilding effort.
2: We can obviously preach at events, but we can also just share Christ with people in a daily program or a children's camp, whatever it is, getting the love of Christ demonstrated to them in real time.
1: Find your place in the story at missionnews.org. And war takes its toll on the men who fight it, but Jewish believers are stepping into the pain to offer a God of peace. Pastor Israel Pakhtar says Beit Hillel congregation came together with churches around Israel to build up men who are torn down by war.
3: To see men with tears in their eyes, sharing their challenges, asking for prayer, then praying for others was really, really beautiful to see.
1: Hundreds of thousands of soldiers fighting for Israel were called up from the reserves. Pakhtar says that men are struggling with fighting for months and then coming back home to their wife, kids, and grocery store runs. Israel's Collective Action for Resilience says a third of couples are talking about divorce.
3: We need more experienced counselors who can guide men through these difficulties, help them to open up. Because I really see when they open their hearts, then it's easier to receive help.
1: 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I'm Ruth Kramer.
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Psalm 146, verse 5. Happy is he that hath the God of Jacob for his help, whose hope is in the Lord his God. 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
1: Last month, Jim Garrity wrote about the five non-debt problems that the United States government is largely ignoring. Most of those problems resulted from the decline in the U.S. birth rate. He documents how this decline will have ripple effects in the country. The first effect will be a population that will peak and begin declining in the 2050s. Americans believe they will have at least two children or more, but the total fertility rate is 1.6 children per woman. Second, the K-12 enrollment collapse has already begun. Fewer children born mean that 5 years down the line, there will be fewer children entering kindergarten and the school system. And fewer children means smaller budgets since funding is based on enrollment. It also means a decline in toy manufacturing and children's book publishing. Third, the higher education enrollment cliff has already begun. Back in 2008, when the Great Recession started, the U.S. birth rate entered a steep decline. It is now 18 years later, and there are fewer 18-year-olds around. Fewer high school seniors are applying to college, and many are deciding not to go to college and take on overwhelming student debt. It's also worth mentioning that the impact on the nation will not be uniform. If you overlap a map of where colleges are located with projections of high school graduates, you will notice a disconnect. The Northeast and Midwest have the highest density of college campuses, but also have the biggest declines in high school graduates. Colleges cannot relocate when the nearby population shrinks. Sociologists claim that demography is destiny. That is exactly what you see with the declining birth rate in America. I'm Kirby Anderson, and that's my point of view.
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1 Corinthians 8:3. But if any man love God, the same is known of him. 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

Anxiety does not empty tomorrow of its sorrows, but only empties today of its strength. 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

0: Early on, Nancy DeMoss Wolgemuth recognized this. She needed to lean on God, not her natural abilities.
1: And I asked the Lord, don't ever let me get to the place in ministry where I feel like I can do this without you. And that is one prayer God has been very faithful to answer. He keeps me sensing, I can't do this if God doesn't come through.
0: We're celebrating our 25th anniversary here on Revive Our Hearts with Nancy DeMoss Wolgemuth. It's Tuesday, September 8th. I'm Dana Gresh. If you've ever felt completely inadequate to do a difficult task, you'll identify with what Nancy is sharing on today's program. Before we get to that, let me say thank you for the many testimonies and congratulations you've been calling in to wish Nancy and Revive Our Hearts a happy birthday. Last week, this program turned 25, and Nancy turned, well, you know what? I probably shouldn't say it on the air, more than 25. Chris called from Arkansas and left us this message.
2: Happy birthday to both the ministry and to Nancy. I want to say to Nancy, thank you for staying in the battle. Thank you for swimming upstream, for not giving up. Thank you for making your will pliable to conform to God's will. Your teachings and those of your ministry have helped me alter my course closer to God's will, and I'm very thankful for you.
0: Thank you, Chris. And it sounds like you had a furry friend there with you, too. If you'd like to call and let us know how God has used Revive Our Hearts in your life, here's the number for our testimony line. It's 219-200-2288. That's 219-200-2288. We would love to hear from you. Yesterday, we heard from Nancy about her years prior to the start of Revive Our Hearts. You can review that episode on the Revive Our Hearts app or by visiting reviveourhearts.com. Nancy's talking with Bob Lapine, who was instrumental in helping us get going with this program 25 years ago. Bob has served in an advisory role from the very beginning, and today he serves as the chairman of the board of directors. Let's listen.
3: Well, all of these formative years and the experience that we've talked about really led to an unexpected encounter in the summer of 1995. I was attending Campus Crusade's staff conference. All of us who were on staff were in Fort Collins, Colorado for a week of training and equipping, and we were hearing from a variety of speakers. It was a great week. And at 10 o'clock on, I don't remember if it was a Tuesday or a Wednesday morning. Do you remember which day of the week it was?
1: I don't.
3: I just saw on the schedule that we were going to hear from Nancy Lee DeMoss. And one of my besetting sins is cynicism. So I looked at your name. I didn't know you, didn't know anything about you other than the fact that your mom and dad had been benefactors to Campus Crusade, had been donors to the ministry. And my cynicism went, I guess this is payback. You know, we get to listen to their daughter because they've given money to Campus mm-hmm. Crusade. I'm just confessing on the radio it was a wrong thing to be thinking. But I showed up obediently, 10 o'clock in the morning, sitting out there, and you were introduced by Dr. Bright. You got up in your red dress with your then black hair. And people, this is still on YouTube. People can watch the video of this. You got up to speak to us on the subject of brokenness.
4: God is more offended, I believe, by the arched back, the stiff neck, the haughty eyes, and the unteachable spirit than he is by the sodomite, the prostitute, the adulterer, the murderer, or the abortionist. Because frequently those who are so wrapped up in sins of the flesh know that they are sinful. But those of us who are the respectable leaders, the Pharisees, the ones who have it all together, so often find it difficult to acknowledge the real need of our hearts. In recent weeks, I found God searching my own heart. I've gone before him many times and said, oh God, show me what it means to be a broken person, to live a lifestyle of brokenness. And what are some of the characteristics, the evidences of a proud, unbroken spirit? Let me just share with you some that have come to my own heart as I've waited on the Lord. Proud people focus on the failures of others. But broken people are overwhelmed with a sense of their own spiritual need. Proud people are self-righteous. They have a critical, fault-finding spirit. They look at everyone else's faults with a microscope, but their own with a telescope. And they look down on others. But broken people are compassionate. They can forgive much because they know how much they've been forgiven. They think the best of others. And they esteem all others better than themselves. When confessing their sin, proud people tend to deal in generalities. But broken people are able to deal under the conviction of God's Spirit to acknowledge specifics. Proud people are concerned about the consequences of their sin, but broken people are grieved over the cause, the root of their sin. Proud people are blind to their real heart condition, but broken people walk in the light. Proud people don't think they have anything to repent of. But broken people realize that they have need of a continual heart attitude of repentance. And proud, unbroken people don't think they need revival, but they're sure that everyone else does. Whereas humble, broken people continually sense their need for a fresh encounter with God, for a fresh filling of His Holy Spirit.
3: God was speaking to me through your message, and then I was aware that what you were sharing was intensely biblical. It was, I mean, you were taking us to passages in the scriptures. It was profound. God was using it. I didn't know at the time, but He was using it throughout that room in the hearts of so many people, because at the end of your message that day, the Spirit of God was pressing on people. People were coming forward to confess their stubbornness, their pride, their hard-heartedness, and God used that message over a period of days for a reviving work there in our midst. I remember walking away from that thinking, first of all, how God had used that message in my own life, but then thinking, I need to share this with our listeners on Family Life Today. So I got a copy of the message, and a few months later, we aired it on Family Life Today. And Dennis Rainey and I talked, and I said, we ought to look for an opportunity, next chance we get, to try to do an interview with Nancy. And the next chance we got was 2 years later when you were back at Campus Crusade staff. You were speaking this time on holiness, and we had contacted you ahead of time and said, while you're there, can we sit down and talk about singleness with you? And so we recorded a series of messages on your experience as a single and your insights into that subject. And at the end of that conversation, we talked about the fact that God had used Elizabeth Elliot profoundly in the lives of so many people for so many years, in your life,
1: yes,
3: in my life, that she had spoken particularly to so many women, and she was on the radio at the time, but she was in her mid-70s. We could see that there would be a time when she would not be on the radio any longer. And we said, we've started wondering, who is God going to raise up to take her place? And we agreed nobody could take her place, but
1: sure,
3: whose voice? And you said, I have been praying that God would raise up that person.
1: Mm-hmm.
3: And we said, well, we think we might know who it is. And when we said, have you ever thought about being on radio? I remember you saying, no, not me. I'm thinking
1: it's
3: somebody.
1: It's a great idea, but you've got the wrong person.
3: Right, yeah. When we had that conversation, did that strike fear? Did you sense God speaking in that moment? Do you remember how that conversation struck you at the time?
1: I was at the time in itinerant ministry, had been for years. I had maybe 14 different messages I would cycle and develop. And here we were talking about 260 programs a year.
3: Yes.
1: I could not fathom that. I did not feel able. I felt utterly inadequate in terms of being personally prepared or ready for something like this. I was very aware of Elizabeth Elliot's huge footprint that she had left. And Over the next 18 months, as you and Dennis Rainey know well, we had a lot of conversations, mm-hmm. a lot of prayer. I spent time fasting, asking a lot of questions. What would this look like? What would be involved? Just getting to know what we were talking about. And for me, it really came down to two basic things I had to settle. One was the surrender issue.
3: Yeah.
1: Lord, if this is what you're calling me to, then I am the Lord's servant. Let it be to me as you have said. Just that yes, Lord, that's become a trademark of Revive Our Hearts.
3: The white handkerchief.
1: The white handkerchief. Yeah. Yes, Lord, the surrender. And then was the faith issue, that if God was wanting to put me into this kind of role, that he would give me what I needed mm-hmm. to be able to do what he called me to do. I knew I wasn't adequate, and that if I was following my own leading or anybody else's appeal, that when it got hard, I wouldn't be able to stay with it. Mm-hmm. But because of going through that extended, arduous process of seeking the Lord, here's what happened, and you watched this. It was hard. That first year that we were doing this, I could hardly breathe the whole year. We recorded 320 programs that year because we had to have a catalog before we actually launched. I was in the middle of a few books I was finishing that year. We had a full conference schedule. It was craziness. And there were moments, many of them, when I thought, I am not going to make it.
3: Yeah.
1: But because of the assurance God had given my heart that he was sending me this direction, it was almost like, it doesn't really matter if you make it. What matters is that you're being obedient.
3: Yeah.
1: And to change the metaphor, it was a sense of being in a boat that is rocking like crazy on a wave-filled sea. But this confidence that Christ was in the boat with me mm-hmm. and that we were going to get to shore.
3: Keep your eyes on him.
1: And so I never, exactly, keep your eyes on him. I can say that from the day we launched, we've been through a lot of hard places and a lot of sweet and beautiful places too. But in the hard moments, I've never once doubted that this is what we were supposed to do. So how it affected me was almost inconsequential. And where the funds were going to come from, or where the staff were going to come from, or where I was going to get my next message. You and Marianne were often on the receiving ends of phone calls. In those days, those early days, we recorded in Little Rock, where Family Life was based. We would record on back-to-back Mondays and Tuesdays, which meant that on Sunday, for the whole weekend, I was in heavy labor and travail, birthing new messages. They were quarter-hour programs then, and we would do 15 on Monday and 15 on Tuesday, and I would get to Saturday night or Sunday, and I'm going, I can't do this. And more than once, you and Marianne found me in a puddle. And
3: 10 o'clock, 11 o'clock on Sunday night.
1: Exactly.
3: With you saying, I don't have what I need for tomorrow.
1: Exactly. And we would pray, and you would point me back to Jesus and help me think through what it was I was getting ready to teach. And then we'd get into the recording session, and you sat through all of those in those early years, coaching and helping to develop. We'd get there, and there was the power of God. Mm-hmm. And women were being deeply moved. We had women in the room. It was that small Sunday school room in the Summit Church there in Little Rock with cinder block walls and very makeshift. The engineer was off in a closet adjacent to that room. There was no beautiful studio such as we have and enjoy today. But we saw the power of God come time after time after time. He called and he is equipped and he keeps doing it. And I will say that I had, Bob, from the, you know this, always this sense of desperately needing the Lord. I had it then and I have it now when I go to record a program for Revive Our Hearts, when I get up to do a message at a conference, when I go to write a book. I asked the Lord earlier in my Christian life, long before Revive Our Hearts started, I knew that I had some natural gifts, and I never wanted to be able to serve the Lord in a way that I could feel I could do it without him. And I asked the Lord, don't ever let me get to the place in ministry where I feel like I can do this without you. And that is one prayer God has been very faithful to answer. He keeps me sensing, I can't do this if God doesn't come through. Mm-hmm. And that's really hard. It's something that anybody who's walking with God, whether it's doing a daily broadcast or raising children or serving in a very secularized marketplace environment, we all have times of feeling this. And if we don't, there's something wrong.
3: Right.
1: But it kept me going back to Him. It kept me dependent on Him. It kept me on my knees. And here I am now, 40-some years doing ministry as a vocation. I still feel that way. And I don't want to ever get over it. I don't want to ever feel like I could write this book, I could write this article, I could do this broadcast, running on the fuel of some natural gifts. There's no substitute.
3: That's right.
1: For keeping your pond stocked, for keeping in the Word, and that we wanted this ministry, I always wanted it to be out of the overflow of a life and a heart. I don't want to spend my life looking for messages for Revive Our Hearts. I want to spend my life in the Word, getting to know God, letting Him change my life, and then out of that overflow, be ministering to others.
3: We thought of it, kind of the analogy we had was there are some maple trees that when you pound the tap into the maple tree, the sap just starts to flow out quickly.
1: Sure.
3: And that was what was there. It was in you. We just had to figure out how to tap it and bring it out effectively.
1: If you keep that metaphor, I think that's got to be kind of painful for that tree, though. Well, you're putting that spike into or whatever it is.
3: And it was painful. And there were seasons, again, you didn't doubt, but you were depleted often during those early years because to begin a program, as you said, 320 programs in the first year of recording, that involves study and writing and thinking. A lot of people who are on radio have been pastors for 10 or 15 years,
1: sure,
3: and they've got their sermons, and you go get those. We were starting with zero. You had messages you'd given, but not anything we could use on radio. So it was a yeoman's work in those early years. Had you not been a single woman at that time, I don't know how it could have happened.
1: Right.
3: And you didn't have a staff. There were not researchers who were feeding you notes of things. This was all your labor. But then you started to see fruit coming from that labor. And even in the room there as you were teaching and women responding to it. And then people would hear it on the radio a month or two later, and we'd start getting letters in from that. And that has been so important, not only in the early years, but even today, the notes and the emails from listeners talking about how God meets them through the teaching, that's fuel for your soul, isn't it?
1: It is. And even as you say that, I'm mindful that there are those who serve the Lord in, faithfully in pastorates or on the mission field or as moms or whatever for decades or a lifetime and never get to see much fruit from their labors. Maybe they even get opposition, or as you look at the history of the church, we have been blessed to see a lot of fruit, to see a glimpse of lives that have been changed. I get those letters and emails. This happens all the time. It's very sweet, and it is fuel. But faithfulness is serving the Lord whether or not you get that. We serve now, and we're grateful when we see some of the fruit, but we're not dependent on that. That said, one of the things I prayed early on and still have longed for, and we've seen God really do, I love that passage in 1 Samuel chapters 3 and 4, where it says that Samuel heard the word of the Lord. He spoke the word of the Lord to Israel. And then it says the Lord did not let one of his words fall to the ground. And I remember being gripped by that as we were just launching Revive Our Hearts and saying, Lord, we're going to say a lot of words. I remember saying to you, Christian radio does not need any more speakers.
3: Right.
1: There are lots of those. There may be too many. And I didn't want to just add to noise. And I'm not saying they're all noise. I'm just saying there are plenty of great ones. And so my prayer was, Lord, I'm going to live in your word. I'm going to ask you to speak your word through me to the hearts of women. But my prayer is, would you not let one of these words that's from you fall to the ground? Would you cause these words from you, not my words, but your words, to penetrate and pierce hearts, to take root, to produce fruit? Would you arrest people's hearts as they're listening, that maybe, you know, with their headphones on in a cube at work or in their minivan carting kids or now so many ways that people listen to the content, And we have heard so many stories of how God has been faithful to answer that prayer. Mm-hmm. I take no credit for this. This is the work of the Spirit of God. But the letters, the emails, the conversations with people who've had to pull their car over to the side of the road, a woman kneeling in her kitchen, weeping, pleading with God for forgiveness, as I was doing a series on the tongue in the book of Proverbs and thinking about things she had just said to her husband before he left to work that way. And God timed when she heard that program with what was going on in her life and then didn't let it just, you know, like water off a duck's back, in one ear, out the other. God penetrated her heart. God has called women to serve him. God has given women hope. God has brought women healing. He has delivered women from shame and from guilt and beautiful things that I could never have done, mm-hmm. that no broadcast could do, no podcast could do. But the Word of God going forth and the power of the Holy Spirit changes lives. So you think, okay, well, I don't have that kind of ministry. That's really lovely for Nancy and Revive Our Hearts. But wherever you are in this season of your life, you may be homeschooling your children, or you're teaching a Sunday school class or a discipleship group or a one-on-one mentoring. We're all speaking words that are meant to be God's word flowing through us to invest in the lives of others and to believe God as you're having that, what seems like an irrational conversation with your 14-year-old late at night when you're exhausted. Just to believe, God, that if it's not your words, but God's words,
3: right,
1: flowing through your life, spoken in the Spirit of Christ, that you may not see or experience the fruit right now, but that those words are being used by the Holy Spirit, and then you exercise faith that they're going to have their intended purpose in God's way and in God's time.
0: It's easy to assume some individuals speak God's words better or more than we do. But Nancy's been reminding us, if we're his children, we represent him, and we need to be speaking his words to others no matter what. Nancy was talking with Bob Lapine, who's been a friend and partner of Revive Our Hearts since we first went on the air in 2001. As we celebrate our 25th anniversary this month, we're taking some time to look back on how God has been working in and through Nancy and in and through Revive Our Hearts. Aren't you glad she said yes, Lord, to this seemingly impossible? We never could have guessed the plans that God had in store for Revive Our Hearts. Parts of those plans included conferences attended by people from all over the United States and all over the world. Bob and Nancy will talk more about that coming up later this week. And that gives me an opportunity to remind you about something. True Woman 27 is just 1 year away. Now, you may be thinking, oh, I've got plenty of time. But let me tell you, women are registering now. And we're offering early bird pricing you don't want to miss. Nancy will be there, of course, along with a whole team of dynamic speakers. 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Be sure to request it when you give. Well, so far, we've heard about the days leading up to the launch of Revive Our Hearts. Tomorrow, Bob Lapine joins Nancy to continue reflecting on the early days, and you'll get to hear a little of the very first Revive Our Hearts teaching series, which providentially coincided with September 11th, 2001. I'm Dana Gresh, inviting you back for Revive Our Hearts and encouraging you to say yes to God. This program is a listener-supported production of Revive Our Hearts in Niles, Michigan, calling women to freedom, fullness, and fruitfulness in Christ.

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2: Jesus died. He was buried. He rose again. What does that mean to you? Did you accept him as Savior? And when I say that, what do I mean? I mean, do you believe he died for you? You believe that when he was buried, that means your sins were absolutely buried. Sin question was settled. And that when he rose again, he rose, well, let me turn it around. You and I rose in him, and we're now in Christ. And God sees us in Christ, and his righteousness has been made over to us. What he is, his standing, becomes our standing. And that's all that you and I have of which we can boast today.
1: Hear more at ttb.org as Dr. J. Vernon McGee takes you through the Bible.
3: Back to Genesis with Dr. John Morris, author and seminar speaker with the Institute for Creation Research. Dr. Morris, since in the Garden of Eden, people were eating plants, and certainly insects died there, can we say that there was no death before sin?
4: Chris, creationists insist on the biblical doctrine that the wages of sin is death, and that Adam's rebellion brought death into a once very good creation which had no death. In doing so, we must be careful to use the right terms. Certainly, Adam and Eve were commanded to eat fruit in the garden, and this implies plant death. It would also be difficult for Adam to avoid stepping on an ant as he walked around. But is this death? The Bible never uses the term living for plants or insects. It teaches that life is in the blood and speaks of the breath of life. Thus, only air-breathing, blood-filled animals lived or died. Chris, there was no true death before sin. Let's go back to Genesis for our perspective on these things.
3: Thanks for joining us for Back to Genesis.
5: Was your brain pre-programmed? The answer, next, on today's Creation Moment. And now, here's our Creation Moment's host, Ian Taylor.
6: One of the most difficult problems for those who believe that we are the product of millions of years of evolution is the human brain. Several years ago on Creation Moments, we pointed out that the human brain has 10 billion times 25,000 neural connections. If you work this out, this means that a miracle would have had to have taken place if we evolved from ape-like creatures on a timescale that evolutionists propose. Every generation would have had many thousands more neural connections than the last. Even more astonishing is that we are not born with a brain that is a blank slate. Several studies have shown that even infants as young as 3 months, they expect to behave in certain ways. In one study, 3-month-old infants showed surprise when researchers made an object that they were looking at disappear. Another study showed that young infants expect inanimate things not to move by themselves, but they expect living things to move all by themselves. Such built-in programming in the brain enables us to progress more quickly as we learn about the world around us. The problem of the complexity of the human brain and the fact that it seems to come pre-programmed ultimately caused Alfred Russell Wallace, an influential evolutionist, to switch to belief in a creator. The more we learn about what God has created, the more likely we are to conclude that we are indeed the work of a wise creator. He has even given us a brain capable of seeing that.
7: 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And be sure to join us next time for another Creation Moment, proclaiming evidence of God's truth.

0: Hi, this is Chris, and welcome to Adventures in Odyssey, a place where wonder, discovery, and adventure may be waiting for you just around the corner. So come along for today's Adventure in Odyssey.
1: Man,
2: there's a story here. I want to hear it.
3: I thought I'd come up and commune with nature.
1: Yeah, on what planet?
4: You can't do this, Plato. It's against the law.
3: So is killing.
1: Jerry!

0: Seems like the closer we get to the end of the story, the more I want to stretch it out, so I can spend as much time as possible with you fine people. But unfortunately, if I did that with this particular story, we might never get to the end. There's so much going on, and more yet to come. With Charles Winthrop's daughter being kidnapped by a group of money-hungry criminals, and then, the evening after Mrs. Winthrop arrives, her being kidnapped, well, you can imagine that that quiet little town of Sugar Creek had got more than it could handle. And then, we were thinking that this must be about the biggest adventure we'd been in, at least so far as who was involved in all. Mr. Winthrop was an important landowner, and he had other businesses, too, that kept him flying all over the world. And his daughter, Cindy, hardly saw him, except maybe to say hello. And then her mom. Well, it was pretty much known that Louise Winthrop had a drinking problem. Oh, not so bad that she had to go to the hospitals and such, but bad enough that it caused a lot of family problems. She was always going off on these long vacations. So, little Cindy never saw too much of her either. Kind of saddens my heart when I think that just a couple of miles up the road, there was a little girl as sweet as Cindy Winthrop, having so little family love, and not learning about the wonders of the Lord like I did from the cradle on up. But then, you know, the Lord works in mysterious ways. And it seems like this kidnapping story turns out to be more than just an adventure. But then I'm skipping ahead of myself. Now, it was early afternoon, and the gang had all come over to my house the night before for a savage party. Gone home, done their chores, and then were picked up by Big Jim in his car and headed for the sheriff's office.
1: Can't this thing go any faster?
2: Not when the speed limit's 20 miles an hour. You'd rather walk?
1: Oh, no, I was just wondering.
3: What do you think the sheriff was to see us for?
4: A sheriff always has meetings with his deputies.
5: Yeah, but didn't Mrs. Winthrop say he didn't want us to help?
6: Yeah, that's true, but something must have happened. All I know is the sheriff wanted us down there fast, and that's what we're doing.
2: Maybe it's our job to deliver the money to the cemetery.
4: Deliver the money and not be able to catch the skunks? I'd rather die.
3: That's no way for a deputy to talk.
4: $10,000. You know how much $10,000 can buy?
1: Well, when milk's 5 cents a quart, 10,000's a lot of cream.
4: Hey, that's very poetic.
5: It was?
4: Yeah.
1: Seems like we're never gonna get there.
2: You know, for someone who only last week was walking most of the time or riding his bicycle, you sure are making a lot of demands on old Jessica.
1: Jessica who? Oh, you gave her a name.
5: Every car's got to have a name. But why Jessica?
6: And she's really the only girl I know.
7: It's not saying much for your social life.
6: Well, give me a chance. I'm only 16. Right now, I'm going to look for a place to park.
7: Hey, stop and let us out, and we'll meet you at the sheriff's, okay?
6: Yeah. Just tell him I'll be right in.
1: Thanks for driving us in.
6: You're welcome, Dragonfly.
5: Can I go with you to park old Jessica?
6: Are you saying she's old because she's used or because the real Jessica's 19?
5: No, you called her old Jessica.
6: Oh.
4: We'll see you guys later.
1: Hurry up and find a parking place.
7: Yeah, we'll tell the sheriff you'll be coming.
6: Find a parking place? That's the one thing that's not so easy in this town.
5: That's what my dad always says.
6: Never had this much trouble with my bicycle.
5: You got real grown-up problems now.
8: Hey, watch where you're driving, fella.
6: Sorry, sir. Yeah, I guess I do.
5: Oh, hey, isn't that a parking place over there?
6: It would be if there wasn't any fire hydrant.
5: Well, what difference does that make? There isn't any fire.
6: Oh, little Jim. It must be nice to be 8 going on 9.
5: Oh, no. I wish I were your age.
6: It won't be long.
5: It'll be ages.
6: Have you got a penny on you?
5: Yeah, I got 2.
6: Let me borrow one. I'm going to put Jessica in Sam's parking lot.
5: You're going to spend a penny to park the car?
6: If you want to get into the sheriff's office before the kidnapping's solved, gotta park the car.
5: Okay. Here's a penny.
6: Don't worry. I'll pay you back.
5: What's the thought of paying a penny to park a car? Boy, my dad's right. Things are really going to the dogs.

0: Sorry we took so long, Sheriff. We had to find a parking place.
1: Yeah, glad you're so conscientious. But since you're a deputy, you can park it in on one of the official places near my office.
0: Thanks a lot. Something worse must have happened. You all look pretty serious.
2: Well, they kidnapped Mrs. Winthrop.
3: Cindy's mom?
4: That's right.
0: Any reason?
1: More ransom, for one.
0: Yeah, and the other reason?
1: Yeah, the ransom's in the form of land.
0: Land?
2: Well, Mr. Winthrop's got plenty of that.
0: What land?
1: It's the land bordering the state prison. You see, Mr. Winthrop was negotiating with the government for selling the land to them. Seems like when prisoners escape, it's the only real exit in this strip that's part swamp. But it's a way out. The other land surrounding the prison is a death trap. With the government buying the land, they would, of course, make it impossible for any full-fledged escapes.
0: And if anyone else bought it, what...
1: That's the picture.
2: Well, how come they hadn't bought that land in the first place?
1: Goes back years, Bill. The prison before was only what you might call your tame prisoners. But with the penitentiaries being so overcrowded, some of the big-time crime syndicate people have been sentenced there, and their friends on the outside have more sophisticated ways of getting their people out.
5: Yeah, but if they got the land for Mr. Winthrop, we'd know who they were, and then we could capture them.
1: They don't want to buy the land from him. They just want to make sure he doesn't sell it to the government. You see, the 10,000 ransom for Cindy's kidnapping, plus kidnapping Mrs. Winthrop, was just a trick. They figured with two hostages, they'd have more of a chance of getting what they want.
4: Does that mean they don't want the 10,000?
1: They want that, too. A lot of payoff money involved here.
0: A lot more than that. If they get away with this, they could easily start trying for even bigger things. Like setting up escape routes for all their big prison men.
1: Yeah, you're right there.
5: What's your plan, Sheriff?
1: Yeah, Mr. Winthrop's calling in a private investigator. This thing's a lot bigger than just a kidnapping now. But what he wanted me to tell you guys was to keep a lookout for anything strange. And one other thing.
2: What's that?
1: Mr. Winthrop doesn't trust John Till.
4: But he hasn't done anything.
1: True, but he had. He evidently knows one of the brothers of one of the men involved, and...
2: But he wants to help.
1: Mr. Winthrop just wants to make sure that his offer is for real. Now, I tend to believe that John's learned his lesson. But he's still a heavy drinker, and...
5: Oh, I see what you mean.
6: You mean he might start drinking too much and say something he shouldn't. Well, I can understand that, because my dad used to drink a lot before he came to know the Lord.
1: Anyway, he just wants you to keep an eye on the Tills for us. See if Tom knows something. And, of course, Bob.
5: Now, that's the one I wouldn't trust. Bob's about the sneakiest guy I know.
1: Yeah, right now, just keep an eye open and report. Above all, don't make any of your own judgments. It might be a shot in the dark, but John's poor, money's scarce. He might be playing both ends against the middle.
0: If he is, what then?
1: Just another clue to the puzzle.
2: I know we're not supposed to make judgments and all, but Mr. Till's been coming around to our house an awful lot, and he's listening to my mom and dad tell about how they feel about living the way Christ would want you to live. And Mr. Till's been listening.
1: I think that's wonderful, Bill. But we can't let our emotions get involved right now.
2: It's not my emotions.
1: Well, what I mean is, I know you'd like to think that John Till is really trying to search for a better way of living. And I want you to know that I believe the way you do, that Jesus Christ does hold a secret. But you know the stories in the Bible about how some people pretended but really weren't true believers?
2: Yeah, I know.
1: Well, I'm not saying John Till's like that. I'm just saying, we got to put all the facts on the table. And as much as I admire the small changes that have come into John's life since he got out of prison, the fact remains he was in prison. Strong ties developed there. And sometimes, even though you might want to break off from the past won't let you.
5: You mean they might be threatening him too?
1: Maybe.
3: But why would he have come to you?
1: Hard to say. Maybe he's on the level. I'm certainly treating it that way. But we've still got to be cautious. Another thing.
4: What's that?
1: I want you to spend some time around that old deserted ice house. Check all the roadways around it. And then take my motorboat.
3: Oh, boy!
1: I thought you'd like that. and check the waterways. You know, where a boat might hide, where it would go to. Talk to one of the forest rangers as to where those waterways eventually lead to.
0: We can do all that, sir.
2: If you don't mind, Sheriff, I'd like to be spending most of my time with Tom Till. Well, they've been spending a lot of time over at our place, and...
1: Of course. I understand. Mr. Winthrop.
7: Sheriff. Boys.
0: Hi, Mr. How are you, Mr. Hi. Winthrop? We're very sorry about your misfortune, Mr. Winthrop.
7: Thank you, Big Jim.
3: We're praying for you. Every night, my mom and dad and I, we...
7: That's very kind of you. Sheriff, I want you to meet Leonard Cummins. He's from Chicago and is here to help us.
1: Oh, pleased to meet you.
8: The same.
1: These are some of the fellas that are helping us. Big Jim, Bill Collins,
2: Hi.
1: Poetry,
3: Hello.
1: Dragonfly, Hello, Circus,
2: Hi.
1: And Little Jim.
3: How do you do, Mr. Cummins?
8: Mr. Winthrop's filled me in on the situation, and now I'd like to talk with you.
1: Certainly.
0: I guess we better get going, then.
7: Before you leave, Mr. Cummins thinks it would be better if the boys weren't involved.
5: What? Not involved?
4: Why not? We know the territory like the back of our hands.
5: Yeah.
8: That may be true, but I'm afraid we're dealing with something bigger here than just small-time troublemakers. The less people involved, the better.
7: I'm sorry, boys. When they kidnapped Mrs. Winthrop, well, I guess I got carried away. I knew you fellas wanted to help.
0: We can understand that, sir. What we're doing won't interfere with you. Just checking on the Tills and examining in the old ice house.
8: You told them about the ice house?
1: Well, I told them to check the ice house, the roads, and the waterways around it.
8: Small town detectives.
1: I beg your pardon?
8: Nothing. I'd like to have the meeting, so if you don't mind.
4: Yes, sir. We're leaving.
3: It was nice meeting you, Mr. Cummins, and we'll do all we can to help.
2: Yeah.
8: You can later. Help us a great deal by just staying out of it.
7: Thanks again, boys. We do appreciate your concern.
2: Okay.
7: Bill.
2: Yes, sir.
7: Would you mind telling your dad I'll be visiting with him this afternoon? That is, if he isn't too busy.
2: Oh, he won't be, Mr. Winthrop. He won't be.
9: Well, with the private investigator in the picture, it sure looked as if we were going to be out of the action. Of course, you could understand his thinking. Just a bunch of fellas wanting to help capture big-time criminals. We weren't policemen or anything like that, but we solved lots of mysteries. And maybe none of them had to do with big-time crime, but all of them happened to do with people we cared about. So the situation wasn't changed none. Just the stakes were higher. But we'll be getting back to Paul Hutchins' story some other time. Because right now, we've just plumb run out. Until the next get-together, take care, and the Lord bless you.
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We greet our friends everywhere with Chapter 45 of Perilous Journey, the story of John Bunyan. 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

0: 17th century England was in constant political and religious flux. On the one hand, there were the formalists, the royalists, those who held to a unity of worship among the people of England. On the other hand, there were the nonconformists, the Puritans, who held that each man was responsible to worship God as God revealed himself to the individual. Early in the century, the monarchy had been the formalists and the parliament the Puritans. For over a decade after the victory of Parliament over the king, England had enjoyed a measure of tolerance and no king in power. Then the tide turned, and Charles II was brought to power. Tolerance ceased, and nonconformists were fined or jailed. Among them, John Bunyan. During his two prison terms, amounting to almost 15 years, John Bunyan became a national figure in the nonconformist movement. And when tolerance was again allowed, he preached virtually all over the British countryside. His own church in Bedford founded over 120 churches. Bunyan's impact was felt then and through his writing has lasted over 300 years. As John neared his 60th birthday, the state of the country seemed to change daily. In order to be sure his wife, Elizabeth, and his six children did not have their home and possessions confiscated as a fine against him, he legally made Elizabeth owner of all. Thus, he would have no possessions to be taken. But in less than a year's time, after the legal document had been signed, the policy of the king changed again, and tolerance was again the order of the day.
1: Tolerance, indeed. And James is as bad as his father Charles.
2: The Puritans and nonconformists have more freedom now than ever. How can you say that's bad?
1: It's so obvious, I don't see how you can miss it.
2: What?
1: Strategy, that's what. By allowing the nonconformists all the freedom they want, James is able to weaken the old Protestant church.
2: Weaken?
1: That's right. He lets the church break itself up into little pieces. Then, when it has no uniform front, he brings in his friends from Rome.
0: As had been the case from the beginning, the nonconformists, such as John Bunyan, were caught in a political and religious position they had not desired to start and did not mean to maintain. For John Bunyan, the times of tolerance were a relief. He began making longer journeys from a small town of Bedford. He even visited London.
3: Hardly recognize the old town, would you, John?
4: Everywhere you look, still remains of the Great Fire. What a terrible thing it must have been.
3: You can be sure we were happy to live where we do. Right on London Bridge. We were hardly affected.
4: Praise God for that.
3: We do. Every time we look at the rest of the city.
4: It looks as though the city is beginning to come to life again. I see the coffee houses are among the first rebuilt.
3: Ah, yes. The coffee houses and the taverns. Have you tasted the new China drink everyone is talking about?
4: Not that I know of. China drink?
3: Some call it tea. It comes from the Orient. Not bad.
4: Spirits?
3: No more than coffee. Let's stop in at the next coffee house. You might like it.
4: I'd hate to spoil the appetite I've worked up for one of your wife's fine meals.
3: Oh, she's laying quite a spread for you, John. She counts it an honor to have such a distinguished guest at table.
4: Distinguished, indeed.
3: You are. You'll see that for yourself soon enough. Your books have made you probably the most notable leader in the nonconformist cause. All over London, people are reading you, especially Grace Abounding to the Chief of Sinners. Those who may have misunderstood what you stand for have completely come your way after reading that book.
4: I pray they will see the faithful God behind my experience.
3: They have no fear of that. They have messages from at least a dozen churches, and 10 times that many people would like you to speak with them while you're here.
4: I can hardly believe it.
3: So you see why my Sally counts you a distinguished guest. Wait till you see the meal, John. Fresh fish just caught under the city walls, salted eels, wild herb salad, and if you like the taste, the China drink tea.
4: Wait till I see it. Wait till I taste it.
0: In If John Bunyan's contribution to the nonconformist movement could be summed up in a word or two, it might be called constructive acceptance. Hardly a person reads Grace Abounding, Pilgrim's Progress, The Life and Death of Mr. Badman, The Holy War, or any of his pointed works without identifying with John's struggles and finding the powerful, faithful God of mercy ready to help. As a preacher, he was in great demand. Even in the dead of winter, at 7 a.m. in London, as many as 1,200 have been reported attending one of his sermons.
5: He that is down needs fear no fall. He that is low, no pride. He that is humble ever shall have God to be his guide.
0: In middle August 1688, John Bunyan set out for London on a typical preaching visit.
4: I must be going, my dear Elizabeth. I have to stop on the way to see if I can remind the Dawson family that love edifieth and division pulleth down.
6: I wish you wouldn't go, John. I'm so concerned about you.
4: That little attack of sweating sickness a few months ago.
6: You haven't really been yourself since.
4: God has given me back more than enough strength to accomplish his purposes.
6: You seem so tired these days.
4: Do I seem tired now?
6: I know you, John Bunyan. You're pretending to feel better than you really do. Please, can't someone else talk to the Dawson family? Can't someone else preach in London?
4: Elizabeth, my sweet wife, how I love your concern.
6: I find myself wishing that you loved it enough to do something about it.
4: And I shall. As soon as I return from this trip to London, I will rest. I mean, really rest. How's that?
6: Well,
4: a fortnight, Elizabeth. Only a fortnight. And then it's back to the pathway of health for me.
6: Oh, my John.
4: My dear, dear Elizabeth.
6: You haven't done that for a long time.
4: What's that?
6: Caressed my hair like that.
4: Just thinking of resting is making me feel young again. Goodbye, my sweet Elizabeth. I'll be back sooner than you think.
6: Do you have everything?
4: The horse can hardly hold more. Here's my manuscript. Now, there's something you hadn't thought of.
6: What?
4: Well, if you'll remember correctly, in the last 8 months I've written 5 books. The latest right here on its way to the publishers. Not bad for a 60-year-old man, wouldn't you say?
6: John.
4: You see, I don't mean it to boast, just to assure you that I'm not in as weak a state as you think. I know, horse, I know. But sometimes women must be attended to before all other business can take place.
6: Well, try not to overdo, John, and return with the safety and speed of God.
4: He has always seen me safely home in the past. I know he will see me safely home this time.
0: The stop at the Dawson home brought reconciliation to its members, but took longer than John had anticipated. As he hurried toward London, heavy storm clouds filled the sky. Soon the rain was pouring down, blinding his horse and causing the way to be slow and stumbling. When John finally reached the home of the friends he was staying with in London, he was chilled and weary and pale.
7: Help him into the house, Paul, quickly!
8: I'm doing the best I can. John, are you able to walk?
4: Just let me lean on you.
8: Nasty weather for travel.
4: The horse is in need, too.
7: Here, take him straight away to the hearth.
8: Martha, make a bed ready upstairs quickly. Plenty of warm bedclothes.
7: Yes, dear. Oh, the poor man.
4: Just a little chill, that's all.
8: Here, let me help you out of those wet things, John.
4: Fire feels...
8: John! He seems to be resting quietly. The warm towels and your herb drink helped.
7: I'm so glad. Oh, Paul, he looks so dreadful.
8: I know. I never thought of him as old before. He was always so full of energy and ideas.
7: Yes. He looks just like a tired old man up there.
8: Oh,
0: was only a matter of days. John rallied and preached at a nearby church, then collapsed again as pneumonia began to sap the last of his strength. He lay at times rational, at times delirious. He spoke of Elizabeth, of his dear blind daughter Mary, of his sister Margaret, the playmate of his childhood. Then on August 31, 1688, John Bunyan at last knew for all eternity that the Lord of the Way was not the wrathful God of his conversion, but the merciful Jesus who had pardoned his sins and accepted him as his disciple. The news of John's death dealt a heavy stroke on all his friends, companions, and admirers. But the heaviest blow was to his faithful Elizabeth, who, although not yet 50 years of age, died soon after. From part two of Pilgrim's Progress comes this death speech by Mr. Standfast. Perhaps it was prophetic.
4: I see myself now at the end of my journey. My toilsome days are ended. I'm going now to see the head that was crowned with thorns, the face that was spit upon for me. I have formerly lived by hearsay and faith, but now I go where I shall live by sight and shall be with him in whose company I delight myself. I have loved to hear of my Lord spoken of, and wherever I have seen the print of his shoe, I have coveted to set my foot to. He has held me and kept me from mine iniquities. Yea, my steps hath he strengthened in his way. Take me, for I come unto thee.

John Bunyan, obscure son of a tinker, leader in sin, saved by grace, used in a lasting ministry by the Most High God. Is anyone outside the grace of God? You've heard the final chapter of Perilous Journey, the story of John Bunyan. Heard in the story were Ted Seeley as John Bunyan and Rex Brenner as Christian. Others in the cast included Louise Kearley, Florence Schmidt, Barbara Denius, Phyllis Snee, Rita Stobie, Myron Kennedy, Walter Carlson, and Neil Doty. The story was written by Jim and Myrna Grant and directed by Wendell Boring. Original music by Ralph Coburn and sound effects by Lou Knowlton and Doug Wilkins. The engineer was Ken Allspaugh, and your announcer is Bill Pierce. This is another in the series Stories of Great Christians, and comes to you from the radio studios of the Moody Bible Institute in Chicago.

0: We welcome you to Revival Time with Dr. Jack Treiber, pastor of North Valley Baptist Church and president of Golden State Baptist College. 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
1: Well, hello, good neighbor. Thank you for listening on Tuesday, September the 8th today. And today is a great day. We have the Prime Timers activity today, and it is going to be a great time. What's a Prime Timer? Someone who's retired. We've got about 60 people in our church that are retired. We're taking them on an activity day. It's going to be a great day, and I thank God for each and every one of them. Great is thy faithfulness. Written in 1923, the year my dad was born. It's a great hymn. Great is thy faithfulness, O God, my Father. There is no shadow of turning to with thee. Thank God for it. Lamentations chapter 3. I think you'll enjoy it as we have the orchestra and the singers sing. They'll get with it. It'll get big in just a minute. Great is thy faithfulness. Go ahead.

Goodness, O God, my Father. It's a great song. I love singing it here at North Valley. There is a kingdom coming. Higher Praise Trio, three of our graduates are singing right now. They sing for us. Ask me.

Oh, that's a good song. Thank you, kids. God bless you. Exodus chapter 12, verse number 12. I will pass through the land of Egypt this night. I will smite all the firstborn of the land of Egypt, both man and beast, against all the gods of Egypt. I will execute judgment. I am the Lord. By the way, when God says, I'm going to execute judgment, you can take it to the bank. God's going to, and he is going to. The tribulation is coming. All you scoffers of God, he's going to reign. He will be King Jesus, and the blood shall be to you for a token upon the houses where ye are. And when I see the blood, what's the scripture said? I will pass over you. You should take, verse 22, take a bunch of hyssop and dip it in the blood in the basin and strike it on the lintels on the two side posts with the blood in the basin. And none of you shall go out the door of your house until morning. And the Lord will pass through and to smite the Egyptians. And when he has seen the blood upon the lintel, the two side posts, the Lord will pass over the door. He will not suffer the destroyer to come into your house to smite you. Wow. What a text. God had to see the blood. And I'm so thankful that's the blood of Jesus Christ, his son, that cleanses us from all sin. Without the shedding of blood, there is no remission of sin. Someone had to pay for my sin. Okay, I can pay for my sin. But the problem is all my righteousness are like filthy rags in the sight of God. I can't pay for my sin. Are you kidding me? I'm not good enough to pay for my sin. Oh, Muhammad's not good enough. Confucius is not. My own philosophy, my humanistic thinking is not good enough. And God said, I must smite my Savior, the Son of God. And his blood will allow the death angel to pass over you. It came to pass. Verse 29, at midnight, the Lord smote all the firstborn the land of Egypt, from the firstborn of Pharaoh that sat in his throne, the firstborn of the captive that was in the dungeon, the firstborn of the cattle. And Pharaoh rose up in the night, and all the servants and all the Egyptians, there was a great cry in Egypt. There was not a house where there was not one dead. And he called for Moses and Aaron by night and said, rise up, get you forth among my people, both ye and your children of Israel. Go, serve the Lord as ye have said. We will take your flocks and your herds, and she said, and be gone, get out of my sight. The children of Israel, verse 35, they borrowed the jewels of silver and the jewels of gold. They spoiled them. And the Lord gave the people favor in the sight of Egypt. Take them. And that night, the death angel came. I want you to know, child of God, that God is in charge. You little puny men. You kids. Hey, you kids that grew up in Christian schools. Good Christian schools. Good principals. Good teachers. Good parents that paid your way through. And then now you're denying God. You're a fool. You are an absolute fool. You say, well, I think I'm a transgender. I don't believe in all this one man, one woman stuff and replenish the earth. I don't believe in that. All right, go ahead and scoff at God. Go ahead, WNBA, mock God. Mock God all you want. But I'm telling you this. Our God who's in heaven, he is going to reign victorious. And one day soon, the trump of God shall sound, and the dead in Christ shall rise first. And we which are alive and remain shall be caught up together to meet him in the clouds, and will be forever with the Lord. And then the judgment of God, the wrath of God will be poured out upon the world. There'll be seven judgments, and there'll be another seven judgments, and then the seal judgments, the trumpet judgments,

0: The vile judgments, 21 judgments, millions and millions and millions will die. The water will be turned to blood. There'll be anguish and gnashing of teeth, and people will cry on the rocks of the mountains to follow us and kill us. God's gonna have, and I don't say it lightly, God will have the last laugh. God is going, hey, you can scoff at me, you can criticize, go ahead and send me an email and laugh at me and say all you want, but God's word is in my hands on the Bible right now, and what God said, God will always do. Father, save today the unsaved. It's going to be too late real soon. Real soon, they're going to be left behind, and they'll reject in the tribulation if they reject it before the tribulation. God, save grandsons and granddaughters and moms and dads and aunts and uncles and cousins and sisters and brothers. Oh, God, please, harvest the souls before you come again. May there be a spiritual revival with the people of God is my prayer. We ask this in the lovely name of the Lord Jesus. Amen.
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0: In our busy world, family time is frequently neglected. It is vital that we give attention to our families while we can. And it is especially important to give attention to what God says in His Word about our homes. For the next few moments, let's join Scott Pauling as we open the Scriptures and find God's message for your family.
1: I think far too often we imagine that the work of God is being done by someone else in some other place, in some far-off circumstance, when in fact the work of God is to be done right where we are. It's done by ordinary people who just yield themselves to an extraordinary God. Now, that's the example we find in my favorite Bible couple. I introduced them to you last time we were together, Aquila and Priscilla. I'd like us to get a little better acquainted today, if possible, and let me show you some things that I believe God did in them and through them that He wants to do in and through us. Now, the most obvious thing that I would point out about this favorite couple of ours is that they served the Lord together. There's the operative word, together. Did you know that every time Aquila's name is mentioned, Priscilla's name is also mentioned? Did you know every time that Priscilla's name is mentioned, Aquila's name is always mentioned? They are never mentioned apart. It's like every time they thought of one, they immediately thought of the other. And I tell you, that's the way it's supposed to be. Two becoming one. Oh, the beautiful oneness that Christ can bring in a marriage. Not just a physical oneness or a geographical oneness, but a spiritual oneness. And that's evidenced by the fact that this husband and wife team that we meet in Acts chapter 18 are always together. Remember Acts 18 verse 2, he found a certain Jew named Aquila, born in Pontus, lately come from Italy, with his wife Priscilla. I love that expression, with his wife. She's with him, he's with her. Did you know, remember I said to you last time that they're mentioned in four different New Testament books. Did you know that sometimes when they're mentioned, Priscilla's name is listed first? That's been very interesting to me. Wonder why that is. There have been a lot of people who have surmised about this. Maybe she was the more outgoing one. Maybe she, in her personality, was a little more upfront than her husband. That's possible. God makes people different. But one thing I know, no matter which one is mentioned first by name, they were a team. They were always together, and they had one purpose. There was a beautiful unity. The psalmist said, "Behold, how good and how pleasant it is for brethren to dwell together in unity." There's nothing like unity in a family. Might I say the flip side of that is also true. There's nothing worse than division in a family. Do not let the devil divide. Friend, Satan's math is always division. He's always seeking to divide and to subtract. Divine math, God is always adding and multiplying. By the way, the divine math in marriage is 1 plus 1 equals 1. See, He figures differently than we do. One husband, one wife, connected to one Christ, makes one. They served the Lord together. A second thing that I would point out to you is that they served God right where they were. It wasn't that they had to go to some different place. Just wherever God had them in His providence, they started right where they were. The Bible says in verse 3 that because he, that's Paul, was of the same craft, he abode with them and wrought, for by their occupation, they were tent makers. They were used of God right in their location, right where they were, in Corinth, to make a difference. We pointed that out last time, in an ungodly place, a godly couple. But they were also used of God in their occupation. I think sometimes we get the idea that only someone in full-time ministry can make a difference. No, these people made tents for a living, and Paul worked alongside them. But they're going to make a tremendous impact for the kingdom's sake. So serve the Lord together, and then serve God right where you are. A third thing that I would point out to you about them is that they supported God's servant. There's a preacher here by the name of Paul who needed some support. Let me tell you, he needed some encouragement. They didn't just live with him and work with him. They were with him. In verse number 12, the Bible says that Paul was brought to the judgment seat. He got called on the carpet, so to speak, for preaching the gospel. And in verse 18, The Bible says, "And Paul after this tarried there yet a good while, and then took his leave of the brethren, and sailed thence into Syria, and with him Priscilla and Aquila." Here's a man who's going through a difficult season. He's being persecuted. He's being chased. He's being watched. And yet Priscilla and Aquila are willing to still be with him. And do you see this oneness, not only with one another, but their oneness in the things of God? They looked at things spiritually. These people were not in it for what they could get out of it. And they gave themselves to the Lord, to the servants of Christ, to the work of God. One of the other references to Aquila and Priscilla in the New Testament is in Romans 16. And Paul refers to them there as his helpers in Christ Jesus. They supported, they helped in the work of the Lord. And then a fourth thing that I would point out to you about them is that they faithfully were hearing the word of God. The Bible says they lived with Paul in verse 3, and in the very next verse, it says, "And he reasoned in the synagogue every Sabbath and persuaded the Jews and the Greeks." So the very next picture is of him preaching and teaching the word of God. In verse number 7, where is he? He's teaching and preaching the word of God in the synagogue. And again, in verse number 26, there's another preacher by the name of Apollos preaching and teaching in the synagogue. Guess who's there to hear him? Aquila and Priscilla heard him in the synagogue. You see, I believe this family realized the importance of the Scriptures. And if you want to have the kind of home that God wants you to have, that's not just about taking all the wrong things out of it. That's about putting the right things into it. Faithfully put your family under the preaching and teaching of God's Word. Read the Bible together as a family, but be in the place where God's preacher is preaching and teaching the truth. I'm telling you, your kids will be the blessed beneficiary of that, and so will you. And then, if I could point out one more thing from Acts 18, we learn from our favorite couple. They not only served the Lord together and started right where they were and supported the preacher and faithfully heard the word of God, but then they taught others what they had been taught. In fact, when you come to the end of the chapter, they're not just being taught, they're teaching. Remember, they're in the synagogue, and there's a preacher there by the name of Apollos, who was quite an orator, a great speaker. And the Bible says in verse 26, "And he began to speak boldly in the synagogue, whom when Aquila and Priscilla had heard, they took him unto them and expounded unto him the way of God more perfectly." Now, before you think that this is a couple trying to straighten the preacher out, that's not what the implication is here. Instead, Apollos was a man who the Bible says had been instructed in the ways of the Lord, but he only knew up to the baptism of John. There was so much about Christ and spiritual truth that they had learned from the Apostle Paul that Apollos had never heard, so they graciously, humbly, privately took him unto them and said, "Let us share with you what we have learned." Oh, I love that picture. They are relaying what they have received. And could I simply point out that when you come to the end of Acts chapter 18, this chapter we've been studying, Apollos preaches with great power, mightily convinces the Jews, lots of people get saved. I submit to you, Aquila and Priscilla had a part in that. Now, we think it's the preacher, but very often it's the prayers behind the preachers. It's those who are encouraging God's servants. It's those who've invested in God's servants. You may never be the one to stand on a platform and give a sermon. You may never be known in some big public venue. But oh, you can take what you are learning and you can teach it to someone else. Can I just challenge you today? Start where you are. Serve the Lord together right where you are. Support God's servant. Keep yourself under the Word of God, and then take what you're hearing and pass it on to somebody else. Look, you can't reach everybody, but you can reach someone. You can't go everywhere, but you can serve somewhere. You can't do everything, but you can do something. By God's grace, determine today to start where you are.
0: 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We highly recommend Scott's book, New Testament Marriage. In it, you'll discover timeless biblical principles from the husband and wife team, Aquila and Priscilla. And these principles are very applicable to your marriage today. From all of us at Enjoying the Journey, thanks for listening today. And until next time, we pray that you will enjoy the journey.

0: 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There's a wealth of history and all kinds of great things there. And today, you're going to have your interest piqued on the history thing, because we're hitting a very hot topic: division in the conservative movement and how we counter it. And then we'll get a little bit of the history of Labor Day from yesterday. So David Timm, Bill Federer is going to be joining us in a few minutes. Always a wealth of information on all these topics.
1: Yeah, Rick, there's no doubt. Bill is one of our favorite people when it comes to getting into some of the historic issues, and especially fascinating when you recognize that one of the chief tactics of the devil is division, and also of communists and socialists. It's sowing division. And actually, this is an old military tactic and strategy. And part of the reason that we were talking about this, as we were talking yesterday, I don't remember if it was before or after our program, but you were kind of, Rick, filling us in on the fact that you were up in Colorado and just how divided the Republican Party, unfortunately, is in Colorado. We were seeing some of the same in Texas, Dad, when you were talking about some of the local politics. And I guess we've talked about this more off the air than on the air. We've seen people that supported John Cornyn, who's a current U.S. Senator for Texas. He lost in the primary to Ken Paxton. And there are people that love John Cornyn that now are saying, we're not supporting Ken Paxton because we think he's bad. And if you don't support Ken Paxton by default, you're allowing the people that support James Tallarico to have an advantage by you sitting out. But we're seeing divided politics all around. And Rick, you mentioned that Bill gave a talk where he was breaking down some of the literally historic documented strategy of how you work to divide opponents so that you can conquer them. And you recommended, man, we got to get him on. But tell us a few little bit of the details of what happened in Colorado and kind of what you saw to maybe set up some of where Bill's going to take us.
0: Yeah, guys, it is so similar to what you're talking about, Tim, what we're facing in Texas in the aftermath of the Cornyn Paxton race. Same thing in Colorado in the aftermath of the Victor Marx and Scott Bottoms, and I forget the state senator's name up there, but there was a three-way race and Victor won. And man, there's just, you know, normally you have a coming together after the primary and say, well, we definitely don't want to support the, you know, transgender, abortion up to birth people. That's definitely not who we want to support. And yet people are just not thinking clearly. So I think Bill did a phenomenal job of laying out how the enemy uses this kind of division to ultimately conquer us.
2: Yeah, you know, this is a big deal because this is the way you derail entire movements. It doesn't take all of the nation to get behind this. It just takes a few groups to divide. I think that's one of the reasons why in Proverbs, one of the seven great abominations set forth in God's word is sowing discord among the brethren. That if you go in and divide the brethren, because Jesus says a house divided can't stand. And so you don't have to conquer it. All you got to do is divide it. All you got to do is get a split. And that's why I've said this several times. My axiom in politics over all the years I've been there is I don't need enemies. I've got friends. And oftentimes your friends do more damage than enemies because they get in and start sowing the division. And so while we were talking, I just looked up online to see what AI is saying, what AI is saying about the most divided states right now with the Republican Party that's become dysfunctional because Republicans are fighting each other. Grab this. It's Michigan, Arizona, Ohio, Georgia, Colorado, and Texas. You know, if I was running a national campaign, those are the states I would have to have as a Democrat or Republican to win the nation. Those six states are so divided right now, they can't even come together. And that's, we got to get over that if we're going to see any change in the nation. Otherwise, this election we're facing right now will stop all of the progress we've made in the last few years.
0: So important for us to do a quick break. We'll be right back. Bill Federer, our special guest here on The Wall Builder Show.
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3: Hey, Rick, great to be with you.
0: Well, it seems like I'm with you at least once a week. I'm either with you or Tim's with you or David. We're getting lots of good time during the 250th with you, and it was great being with you in Colorado last weekend.
3: Well, hey, you're giving me an education, so yeah.
0: Well, speaking of an education, man, what you talked about at the dinner where we tag-teamed, just the whole history of how the enemy uses division to end up defeating us, it was so good. And I was telling David and Tim about it, and we just thought, man, this is happening all over the country. It's not just in Colorado or in Texas where we got the, you know, Corn and Paxton, post-Corn and Paxton campaign and Corn and people not getting on board with Paxton to defeat Tallarico and, you know, that type of thing happening all over the country. But the way you described it from a historical perspective was just so powerful. We all thought, man, let's get Bill on to talk about it. So I know in our little short, you know, radio program that we have here, not enough time to do the whole thing, but just if you could give us kind of a summary of how the enemy has used division to basically sideline us and allow the enemy to just walk right through us.
4: Yeah, well, Karl von Clausewitz was a 19th century military strategist, and he gave the classic definition of the purpose of war. The purpose of war is to force your opponent to submit to your will. Pretty simple. Well, Sun Tzu's Art of War, 5th century BC China, says that a supreme excellence in a commander is to get your enemy to submit to your will without a fight. Right? You psych them out, make them think you're more powerful, they're weaker. Now it's called fifth generation warfare, where you get your enemy to surrender without them being aware there even is a war going on. And so it's called psychological warfare. Sort of like we dropped pamphlets on German villages during World War II saying your side is already lost. And of course, the Japanese Tokyo Rose would broadcast across the Pacific to our ships and you Americans are terrible and it would demoralize our guys. So the battle is for the mind. And so you have unity, Psalm 133, how good and pleasant it is for brethren to draw together in unity. But then you have discord, division. And Proverbs 6 says, six things the Lord hates. The last is he that soweth discord. And imagine being in heaven and somebody sowing discord in heaven. Well, it happened. The devil, right? The word diabolical means to tear apart, to divide. And so he is cast to earth and he gets division in the garden, gets Adam to blame Eve, Cain to kill Abel. One story is Abimelech, and he is the illegitimate son of Gideon. Gideon just defeated 100,000 Midianites. Nobody's even thinking about invading Israel from outside. But on the inside, this illegitimate son of Abimelech wants power. So he goes to the town of Shechem, and he sows discord. He says, is it better for you that the sons of Gideon reign over you? Remember also that I am your flesh and your bone. And the men of Shechem said, well, we got to follow him because he is our brother. And so he goes to the temple of Baal-berith, the city treasury, and he gets money to hire vain and worthless persons, Antifa, BLM types, right? He's hiring rioters. We see this in the news, all this astroturfing. They're hiring rioters. Anyway, and it says, they gave him 70 pieces of silver out of the house of Baal-berith, wherewith Abimelech hired vain and worthless persons. And they went to their father's house at Ophir, and he slew his brethren. And then the men of Shechem made Abimelech king. So here you have a country, no threat from the outside, but on the inside, somebody wants power and he has to divide it. And now the Hebrew Republic would have ended there rather than 150 years later had not someone threw a millstone over the wall and it killed Abimelech. But we see this again, Solomon's son, Rehoboam, and he's going to go get coronated, but this guy, Jeroboam, sows division and gets the 10 tribes to break away. And You know, one of the stories that I found fascinating was the Jews come back from Babylon, and you have Pharisees, which means student of the law, right? Ezra. And then you have the Sadducees. When the Greeks took over, they were secular Jews, and they controlled the temple in Jerusalem, and they were political Jews. They could care less about spiritual stuff, and they had a civil war. So from around 147 BC up to around 63 BC, they have their own Hasmonean Judeo kingdom. But now we're up to 63 BC, and there's a Roman general, Pompey, and he is near the Black Sea, Cappadocia, and they bring him word, hey, there's a civil war going on. So he comes down and he sides with the Pharisees against the Sadducees. And the Pharisees are like, yeah, we got reinforcements, come on. And they defeat the Sadducees. And Pompey, of course, goes into the temple, sees it, and comes out and tells his men not to touch it. And but from that moment on, Judea was a Roman province. And so they ended up losing their independence as a country because they were so into their Trump derangement syndrome. It's that other party.
5: That's
4: there,
5: right.
4: The enemy.
5: Yeah.
4: And then I fast forward to Muhammad, 627 AD. He's in Medina. Now, there were three Jewish tribes in Medina, and they did not like each other. Intertribal warfare, the Banu Quanuka, Banu Nadir, Banu Kareza. Banu means clan or tribe. And so they let Muhammad in, and he goes into the minority neighborhoods. He organizes a following, sort of like a community organizer. And then he pressures these three Jewish tribes to a treaty. Now he's a political leader. And then he becomes a military leader and raids caravans. I could get into it all. But what happened to those three Jewish clans? Well, he gets offended at one of them, confiscates their property, chases them out. And the other two clans stand down. It's like, I never liked that party. And now there's only two. And he gets offended at the second of the two, and he confiscates their property, chases them out. And the big Jewish tribe, it had Trump derangement, so it was like, I'm glad they're gone. They were competition for me. And now there's only one tribe left, and he bottles them in their neighborhood for 25 days. When they surrender, he brings them into the market and chops off their heads. So if he would have said in 5 years there won't be a Jew left, they'd have made up with each other. But because he picked it on one and then picked on the other, he was able to divide and conquer. And so that's why, of course, a lot of people are concerned when Mandami in New York says, Islam is a religion built on migration. And he says, the prophet was a stranger too, who fled Mecca and was welcomed into Medina. And 5 years later, there wasn't a Jew left in Medina. So this idea of divide and conquer, I mean, you see it with a Cortez with 500 men. How did he defeat the Aztecs? I mean, they're a big empire. Well, the Taxalan tribe that had been persecuted, and I know I'm not pronouncing that right. Tlaxcalan, D-L-A-X-C-A-L-A.
5: That's a tough one, man.
4: they were the ones that were being captured by the Aztecs and, of course, having their hearts ripped out on top of the pyramids. And so when Cortez shows up, they're like, oh, yeah, you'll help us against the Aztecs. Well, they do. They help. But then the Spanish take over all of Mexico. So this pattern we see over and over again, divide and conquer. I go through Machiavelli.
6: Yeah. Well, they're doing. Yeah. No, let me ask you this, Bill, because I never thought about the Pharisees and Sadducees thing as an example. I mean, here you have people that should definitely be disagreed on some, theological finer points, but to allow your people to be completely divided to the point of being conquered. It feels like that's what's happening with us in the conservative movement right now, is that we're allowing people to divide us based on these really minor issues compared to the big issue of being conquered as a nation with the Islamic invasion and with the leftist ideology. And we're missing the big issues because we're hung up with each other on either personality or some vote from 20 years ago. Does that make sense?
4: Yeah, yeah. And you know, you hit it on the head in your talk that Charlie Kirk left us tremendous enthusiasm. And in that memorial service, 100,000 people, and they're all what? Put Jesus first, get married, have kids, save the country. And it wasn't but a month or two till some of the podcasters began to divide MAGA with no concern about how it's going to impact the midterms. And I've been on campuses. You've been on campuses. And David and Tim's been on campuses. These kids went from, oh, we're excited about Jesus, to, you know, down some gutter of blaming Israel for everything. I mean, or something. It's like, but it diffused that energy. And so this tactic is introducing an autoimmune disease into the body politic.
7: Oh, yeah.
4: So what's an autoimmune disease? It's where your own immune system is attacking your own organs and joints. You have inflammation. You got fire. You got a war going on inside of your own body. And so they want to introduce an autoimmune disease into the body politic. And so how do you destroy a marriage? So discord. How do you destroy a family? So discord. How do you destroy a church? So discord. How do you destroy a country? So discord. So this tactic is used. Lincoln said, you know, a house divided against itself cannot stand. And of course, he was quoting Jesus there. And then it gets even interesting during the Cold War. You have countries wanting to be free, have republics, elect leaders, and the KGB didn't like it. And so they'd send in agents to do what's called critical theory. And they would observe they would map the groups in the country, economic groups, racial groups, religious groups, and they would categorize them as victims and oppressors, and then haves and have-nots. And they would pit them against each other and cause crisis and riots and bloodshed. Why bloodshed? Because then people think emotionally and they want to blame somebody. Then they co-opt the media to blame the leader of the country. And his popularity falls and they do a coup. And so country after country would fall. It's called behind the Iron Curtain. And they call them color revolutions because the two sides that they'd want people to identify with the sides. And so they would have a color. Started in China when Mao Zedong came in and he had the Red Party and the Black Party. The Red Party were the working class and the Black Party were the landowners. And so he got people to identify with these and then pitted them against each other. And so our CIA was doing this in reverse in countries around the world to try to keep them from being in the Soviet orbit and being in our orbit until Obama came and he turned all of these CIA tactics inward on America for political purposes with his Smith-Mundt Modernization Act. And so now we see this idea of sowing division inside our own country.
7: Bill, what do you recommend to... I want to say to leaders, I mean, I'm talking like local leaders, party leaders, candidates, people in Congress, legislators, but also just to all of us. I mean, how do you counter divide and conquer when they're dividing us in this way? What's the best way to counter it?
4: Well, never say anything bad about anybody, you know, but it's this idea. Once you're aware of the tactic, it's sort of like the last scene of The Wizard of Oz where a little dog, Toto, pulls back the curtain and you see an old man at a microphone. Instead of you're like, I'm the great Oz. And you're like, oh, look at this. It's like, this is all planned. Somebody's behind it. There's a quote from FDR. He said, whoever seeks to set one nationality against another seeks to degrade all nationalities. Whoever seeks to set one race against another seeks to enslave all races. FDR said, 1942, remember the Nazi technique, pit race against race, religion against religion, prejudice against prejudice, divide and conquer. And then I thought it was fascinating. You know, once you understand this, you spot it. So here's NBA, Charles Barkley, April 3rd, 2021. And there's rioting. And he says, man, I think most white people and black people are great people. I really believe that in my heart. But I think our system is set up where our politicians are designed to make us not like each other so they can keep their grasp of money and power. They divide and conquer. He says, we're so stupid. Their only job is, hey, let's make the whites and blacks not like each other. Let's make the rich people and the poor people not like each other. Let's scramble the middle class. I truly believe this in my heart. I mean, here's Charles Barkley saying, look, it looks like this is sort of planned. It looks like somebody's intentionally wanted to stir up this division so they can keep their grasp of power. And so there is a Military Review magazine, December 1960, an article on Soviet psychological warfare. I don't know how I find these things, but this was interesting. It says... propaganda technique called projection. If you do something wrong, accuse the enemy of doing it before he accuses you. It is
7: wow, that's exactly what they've been doing.
4: The one who makes the accusation first has the advantage because many people won't do the research. He says, we've all heard children claim he hit me first in order to escape blame. So here's a military magazine saying this is what you do. If you do something wrong, accuse your opponent of doing it, right? It's the Nancy Pelosi wrap-up smear. And so I heard an NPR interview, and I actually went back and got the text of it. But it was April 19th, 2010, David Axelrod, who was the advisor to Obama, and he said, in Chicago, there was an old tradition of throwing a brick through your own campaign office window
8: and then calling a press conference to say you've been attacked. You attack your, it's the Jesse Smollett thing, right? You plan an attack on yourself so that you can blame your opponent for it. And so these tactics, once we are aware of them, then they lose their power over you. And then we say, you know what? I'm not going to yield my mouth to spreading discord. I'm going to do what
9: that's
8: I
9: good.
8: Can.
9: Yeah.
8: Especially, it's like Ronald Reagan's 11th commandment. You know, don't say anything bad about a fellow Republican.
7: So good. So good. Of your many books, what would be the best one for somebody to start on this particular subject?
8: It's Socialism, the Real History from Plato to the Present.
7: Excellent. Excellent. And that's at America. You can get it at AmericanMinute.com. Of course, anywhere books are sold, but AmericanMinute.com is the best place to get it.
8: Right, right.
7: Well, Bill, we're almost out of time, but it is, you know, yesterday was Labor Day, and most of us don't know the history of Labor Day. Can you give us a quick history on it?
8: So Labor Day, you had the Industrial Revolution, where Isaac Watts developed a pump to get water out of coal mines in England in 1760, and the steam pump turned into a steam engine, making textiles and cloth and factories. And the British wouldn't let any factories be built in America. So it wasn't until after the Revolution we had factories. And then you have a wave of immigrants from Germany, and they bring with them their Karl Marx redistribution of wealth, class struggle. And they formed the first unions in America. And but we have the fastest rise in the standard of living with all these factories. But the economy dropped in 1894. And Pullman Railroad Car Company in Chicago, there was a worker named Eugene Debs. And he organizes a railroad strike that burns $80 million worth of railroad cars in 27 states. And so he has wanted May 1st to be the International Workers' Day. Well, Grover Cleveland's the president, because they're shipping mail on the railroads, he's able to get the federal government to break the strike. Eugene Debs is put in jail. He reads and rereads Karl Marx. He comes out and starts the Socialist Party of America. He runs for president five times from 1900 to 1920. And then 1920, branching off, is the Communist Party USA. They run candidates for president every year until 1940. And that's when Franklin Roosevelt made a treaty with Stalin during World War II. And so the socialists and communists said, why should we run our own candidates? Let's just join the Democrat Party. And that's where you have people like Ronald Reagan saying, I didn't leave the Democrat Party. The Democrat Party left me. Well, Grover Cleveland didn't want to do May 1st, International Workers' Day. So he made September, right? The first Monday in September, Labor Day. Good things they did was end child labor, 8-hour workday, 40-hour work week. The problem was, as the workers' benefits went up, the factories went overseas, and it began something called outsourcing. And so, and then when their factories went overseas, so did their patriotism, and they became globalists. And so there is, I love the one quote from Booker T. Washington. He says that we need to turn out more job creators. And he says, anybody can be a job seeker. We need to have more job creators.
7: Well, Bill, you messed up all my history, because I thought Labor Day just meant you did extra labor on Labor Day. No, anyway, good stuff, brother.
8: Hey, well, Rick, again, you hit a home run out of the park. And thank you for getting behind Mr. Marx. He is the Republican candidate. The party needs to get behind him. And David and Tim, you guys are great inspirations to my son and I. And we thank God for you.
7: Amen. Amen. Well, God bless your brother. Stay with us, folks. We'll be right back with David and Tim Barton.
10: 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Thanks for staying with us. Back with David and Tim Barton. Now, guys, what are your thoughts on that? A lot of history there in a
6: few short minutes.
2: Yeah, a lot of history there, and we can learn from history. That is the one reason I think that we've seen progressives target history in the recent decades. That's the one course we don't test on anymore. History is what will keep you on track, or changing history is what will get you off track. And so that's great history, and it just points out the fact that that is the most successful weapon of the enemy over millennia to try to divide and stop what's good. It's just getting division among those who are fighting it. And so hopefully we can get together, we can come together, we can lay down our fights and say, hey, there's bigger enemies than each other out there. Let's join together against those bigger enemies.
9: Well, it's something too, I think, that as we are talking to individuals, and especially Christians, we talked a little bit yesterday about Christians, you can't sit on the sideline. We will talk about this probably a lot more coming into the election, that we have to be encouraged. We can't be frustrated and discouraged and decide that we're going to be like the servant from the parable of talents that takes and buries that talent in the ground, that we're not going to be a good steward of something God's given us. And I think it's a very important thing to recognize that you might be frustrated with somebody because of the decision they made, of a personality. Sometimes inside the family, those fights are the most personal. But the reality is, my brother and I might have had a lot of fights, but if someone picks on my brother, I'm going to fight harder for the person picking on my brother than anybody else. Why? Because our internal fights as a family don't change the reality that we are still a family. When you are advocating for certain principles and policies, you might disagree internally like a family, but recognize that the policy disagreement with the other side is far worse than any personality disagreement on your side.
7: I can see it now. Tim and his brother Steven duking it out in the front yard, but if the neighbor comes along and wants to fight, they're standing back to back to take on the neighbor. Right, Tim?
9: There's no doubt. Jiu-jitsu at its best. Here we go.
7: I love it. All right, guys. Well, we're out of time for today. Special thanks to Bill Federer for joining us today. 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

0: This is the Wisconsin Family Minute. Wisconsin is set to receive $219 million out of a $17 billion settlement from Meta, the parent company of Facebook. This multi-state agreement hopes to ensure that children are protected from social media's harms. As 50% of the money is set to go toward teen social media addiction prevention, this settlement reflects growing public backlash and resentment regarding social media's impact on children. Daniel Degner, president of Wisconsin Family Council.
1: Social media plays a significant role in our everyday lives. While we are thrilled to hear that Wisconsin will receive millions from this, we encourage you to remain vigilant and wary of the impact social media can have on children in particular. This industry has operated with little to no regulation, and it's high time they be held accountable for some of the harm they've inflicted upon children.
0: There's more online at wifamilycouncil.org. The Wisconsin Family Council, strengthening and preserving marriage, family, life, and liberty.
2: Are human clones coming? This is Ken Ham, author of the newly updated and expanded book, One Blood. A few years ago, Chinese scientists announced they'd cloned a species of monkey, and news reports boasted that humans were next. This kind of research on human embryos is consistent with the evolutionary belief we're just animals. So cloning humans is no different from cloning monkeys. But in a biblical worldview, we recognize that humans are made in God's image, distinct from the animals. We're not just animals. We shouldn't support attempts to clone humans. Cloning is incredibly wasteful, with hundreds of embryos, in this case precious human beings, dying in the attempt. Human life, don't throw it away for research.
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4: Hi, I'm Todd Nettleton, and this is the Voice of the Martyrs Radio. 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Those who are committed to sharing the gospel have fought against spiritual attacks. A Maldivian believer we'll call Samuel is passionate about sharing Jesus with friends and family members. He suffered serious health issues for months and was admitted to a hospital for intense care. 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
12: It will not, because it cannot. This is Wretched Radio. Yes, there are some very good Christian brothers and sisters who adhere to various strains of Christian nationalism, but it is my ever so humble talk show host opinion. It's time to put a fork in Christian nationalism. I think it's time that we now have all of the sides have been represented. Every argument has been made. I think it's time for evangelicals to render a verdict. Can we still get along if we have a difference of opinion? We should be able to, because it's certainly not an essential issue. But I do believe we would do well to draw some lines on this subject, not lines of salvation, not lines of essential doctrine, but to make it clear. And I think to land on one side or the other, because I do believe that Christian nationalism, rightly defined, is causing problems in the local church. There are individuals who find it very attractive. They then enter their local church and they then want their pastor to be more muscular, more political, and they want to convert people inside of the church, which is probably in Baptistic churches is going to be very problematic if they're historical Baptists with their attitude of the separation of church and state. It's causing problems. And I would like to see no problems for local pastors and local churches. And I think Christian nationalism is causing problems. And I think it's time that we, having heard all of the information, make some decisions. It doesn't mean we can't get along. It doesn't mean that we can't go to conferences together. It doesn't mean that we can't even worship together, as long as nobody's wreaking havoc. But I think because it is wreaking havoc, it's time to be clear about it, unequivocal about it. It is my opinion that Christian nationalism cannot work. It will never work because it has never worked, and it is not biblical. Those two reasons. Number one, it's simply not biblical, starting with the premise itself that the church is to be imposing Christian laws and values, including Old Testament laws, laws that were written for the nation of Israel in that time, in that land, under that covenant. They are supposed to be applied to all of society. I don't think the biblical case can be made for that. I simply don't see that it is there. I do not see that it is the church's job to elect a Christian prince who will hold synods to make sure that there's no heresy inside of the church. I'm not exactly sure what verse supports that concept, that we would apply blasphemy law, both tablets of the commandments. And by the way, I think the chief commandment that I've never heard a Christian nationalist address, and if they're going to seek to impose that law, would be the law that you are to repent and put your trust in the Lord Jesus Christ. Christian nationalists, they would like to have blasphemy laws. You can't take the Lord's name in vain, whether you believe in him or not. You can't. Okay. What about the law to repent and believe on the gospel? Are we going to impose that? And if we're not going to impose that, why not? Is that less important than a blasphemy law? A naughty children law? I think it's more important, frankly. That's the commandment that will either determine somebody's eternity in heaven or hell. Will Christian nationalists be imposing that? And if not, it would be interesting to hear an explanation for the inconsistency. I can find dozens of verses that talk about the Christian separation, the church's separation from the government. I can't find one that indicates that they are to be merged and blended together. Not one, not a single one. And to me, it's that clear. Now, can somebody who's a clever Christian nationalist get there? Sure, but it takes a lot of work, takes a lot of time, takes a lot of effort. I don't think that there is any verse that clearly read would even come close to supporting the idea that the church is to be mingled with the state in an effort to bear the sword and to apply moral precepts, Christian moral precepts, to unbelievers. The scale just goes slam. You don't even have a pebble on one side and a boulder on the other. You don't even have a pebble. It's, in my estimation, and I've read plenty on it, in my estimation, there is no clear teaching that would point us in that direction. And even if there were a clear teaching, if there were a clobber verse, I can think of countless verses that would say they're weightier. There's more of them. And we've got to figure out what to do with that one clear verse in light of 50 clear verses that say there is a separation between church and state. Now, please don't tag me on, so you don't want Christians involved in government. No, I'm not saying that. What I'm talking about is Christian nationalism defined as an effort to impose Christianity, to have the church mingled with the state in an effort to promote a more moral society. That Christian nationalism with a Christian prince imposing, well, at least some of the Old Testament laws, both tablets of the commandments, which by the way, how do we enforce that? That you are to honor God, that God is to be first in your life. How are we going to impose that commandment on the atheist? I mean, we're either going to impose these laws or we're not going to. Because laws aren't just don't. There's also a lot of do laws. Are we going to make people do that? Are we going to make people do the things that we think are biblical and moral and right? Or just don't do the stuff we think is immoral and not right. Biblically, I don't see that Christian nationalism has a case to be made. If you have some sort of article or book that you want me to read, I'll take it on. But I have read, I don't know how many articles on this subject, how many books on this subject. And there's an occasional Bible verse that gets used, but it is never a Bible verse that clearly instructs us to be Christian nationalists. It has to be it's like a Lego set. It's just got to be built one little brick. And then we go, okay, so if we do this with this, and then we do this with that, and then we do this with the other thing, then look, see, there it is. Well, I don't think that's the way to interpret the Bible, especially on an issue that is this far reaching and important. But the second reason I think it's time to put a fork in it is because it's been tried and found wanting. Christian nationalism is not new. It's not new at all. Most of the Christian nationalists, I think, know this. This is why they are always having to go back hundreds of years to the magisterial reformers and to go back to Europe to say, see, this is what John Calvin taught about it. Okay, I would ask a question. How did John Calvin's Christian nationalism work out in Switzerland? How did that work out? You, by the way, you did have an execution of a heretic, Michael Servetus. We want that? That's what we're doing now? It's been tried. It's been found wanting. This is from Mikhail Olson. Christian nationalism already failed America, not just once, but a number of times. Let me share this article. In the Massachusetts Bay Colony, the Puritans set up an explicit holy commonwealth. They believed the civil magistrate, the government, was ordained by God to enforce the first table of the Ten Commandments: blasphemy, Sabbath observance, personal belief, and doctrine. In 1631, along came a minister named Roger Williams. He arrived in Boston as a devout separatist Puritan, holding a radical insight at the time. And that was, when the civil state is given power over the conscience, it corrupts the witness of the church and turns the state into a tyrant wrapped in the cross. He argued that forcing unregenerate people to attend church or to pray was forced worship, which he famously declared stinks in God's nostrils. Furthermore, he insisted the civil authorities had no biblical mandate to punish spiritual offenses. Well, guess what? The Massachusetts authorities, they thought that he was treasonous. And so in the dead of winter in 1635, the High Court ordered Roger Williams banished, forced to flee his home, trudge through deep snow in freezing woods, surviving only through the hospitality of some Native Americans, before founding Rhode Island, a colony explicitly built on full liberty of conscience, which obviously took root hundreds of years later. Williams is the one who coined the phrase wall of separation to describe the barrier needed to protect the garden of the church from the wilderness of the world, recognizing that whenever the civil magistrate tries to tend the garden, he tramples the flowers. Well, they continued to banish him. They banished the Quakers who would not adhere to these laws. They executed Quakers because they would not submit to the laws of Massachusetts. In Virginia, state-established Anglican Church wielded civil authority to crush dissenters as well. Attendance at an Anglican church was mandatory by law, and dissenters were taxed to pay the salaries of Anglican ministers. We've tried Christian nationalism. James Madison, he saw jailed Baptist preachers in their cells preaching to their congregations through the bars, and it stuck with him. And so he wrote the Memorial and Remonstrance Against Religious Assessments, denouncing Christian nationalism. Why? Because he saw the effects. And that should lead us today to the conclusion. Christian nationalism, it cannot work. It cannot work because it has never worked and it is not biblical. This is Wretched Radio.
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2: 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We learn a lot about God from the names given to him in Scripture. One name is Jehovah Shalom, the God of peace. 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
3: Forget history. What about right now? This is Wretched Radio, courtesy of an article written by one Michael, or perhaps Mikhail, sorry, Olson, about the history of Christian nationalism in America. He does a really surface treatment of the attempts to have Christian nationalism on our soil. It started when the Puritans hit the land. There was a desire to have a genuinely Christian society. It didn't work out. It took about 2 seconds before other denominations were banished. People were executed for not believing. Now, if you were a different denomination that didn't adhere to the exact same laws, precepts, or theology, you could be arrested. We've tried Christian nationalism, and it has been found wanting. And that is why, in my estimation, it is one of the reasons that I think it is time that we say goodbye to Christian nationalism. It's simply not biblical, and that's the most important leg of the Christian nationalist stool. But it's historically been found a system that simply does not work. And it almost reminds me of the people who are socialists. Well, it didn't work just because it hasn't been done right. Okay, so how do we know it hasn't been done right? Are we to assume that everybody who wanted some sort of Christian nationalism historically has been an idiot? I don't think that they were. Let me take you back. 1785, Patrick Henry introduced a popular bill in Virginia to collect a state tax to support teachers of the Christian religion. James Madison wrote the Memorial and Remonstrance Against Religious Assessments, arguing that state power to fund or enforce Christianity was a direct threat to the faith itself. And that's another reason that I think it's time that we put an end to this conversation. What has happened historically? Any time Christians are in power and able to impose some strain or form of Christianity, what happens? Corruption. We're going to be doing a video. In fact, recording it this afternoon, aren't we, Jimmy?
4: Sometime. Yep.
3: So we're going to be sharing Phil Johnson's sermon. He does a little bit of a history tour of the individuals Cromwell who tried to have a Christian nation. He was a godly man privately. Publicly, in government, very corrupt. Why? Well, that's what politics and power can do. And that is why individuals like James Madison feared that Christian nationalism is a threat to the faith. Quote from his book, "Experience witnesses that ecclesiastical establishments, church establishments, instead of maintaining the purity and efficacy of religion,

0: have had a contrary operation. During almost 15 centuries, has the legal establishment of Christianity been on trial? In other words, Western civilization. Christianity has been tried. It's not like it's been in a courtroom, but we've been testing it to see what it looks like in blending with the state. What have been its fruits, wrote Madison? More or less in all places, pride and indolence in the clergy, ignorance and servility in the laity, in both superstition, bigotry, and persecution. He saw the government, given the power to enforce Christianity, could easily decide which denomination was allowed to exist. And take a look at church history. And take a look at European history. That is, what's the problem with saying that Christianity should be running the government, if you will? Well, which strain of Christianity? Which denomination of Christianity? Whose Christianity gets the say? And what happens if somebody doesn't agree? From the article, will it be Roman Catholic, Baptist, Reformed Presbyterian, Lutheran, or Pentecostal? And I couldn't help but think, all right, so let's say that we elect a Christian prince, and it's somebody, they're a three-point Calvinist, but they're in office a bit. They start reading more John Calvin, and they become a five-point Calvinist. Are they going to enforce five-point Calvinism now on Arminians? Wait a second. What if he becomes an Arminian? You know what? After all, I think I'm a fan of free will. Now what happens? What if that individual becomes a Lutheran? What if they become an Episcopalian? By the way, I don't think that I've got this. I think it's the Episcopal Church in Milwaukee? They now have a transgender lesbian as the pastor. And then I saw another clip. I think it was Episcopalian. It doesn't matter. It was a dude who thinks he's a woman delivering a sermon. Yeah, it was really, really interesting coming from that woman who spoke like this. What happens if the Christian prince becomes an Episcopalian? What are we to do? From the article, a reform magistrate might enforce laws that a Baptist finds unconscionable. A Catholic framework, by the way, the Catholics, they would love to see a return of a mingling of church and state. It's Catholic integralism. Basically think Christian nationalism, that's the Protestant view, versus Catholic integralism. That's their desire to be running the state. What if that person becomes a Roman Catholic? Like J.D. Vance. He was a nothing, then he was an evangelical, and now he's a Roman Catholic. Uh-oh, now what do we all have to practice the Mass via transubstantiation? Are we all going to have to pray to Mary? Now, you might say this is being ridiculous. It most certainly is not. Take a look at European history. This is precisely why wars were waged. Millions of people died because of the mingling of church and state. Millions of people died. It cannot be denied, and that is why I know we've been having polite conversations about Christian nationalism, but in my estimation, because it is not biblical, it has been historically tried. This is just a non-starter. Why are we spending more time on this? We've seen the fruit of Christian nationalism. A lot of blood was spilt because of Christian nationalism. From the article, a Catholic framework looks very different from a non-denominational one. History proves that whenever state power is handed to a specific theological camp, every other Christian group is suddenly on the outside looking in. Ain't that the truth? Let me take you back to the Constitutional Convention in 1787. The founders applied painful historical lessons directly to the blueprint of the federal government. They made a very specific decision. Now, they were closer to European history than our Christian nationalist friends today, who love to cite, see, this is what Luther said. I don't think Luther was a Christian nationalist per se, but consider the Peasants' War. These were religious wars that were fought. And it was the 30 Years' War. And what about the purging of the Huguenots? These were all religious wars. What about the Inquisitions? What was that all about? You can't be Jewish. You must be Roman Catholic, or we'll put you on the rack. Article 6, Clause 3. The founders inserted a prohibition. No religious test shall ever be required as a qualification to any office or public trust under the United States. A Christian nationalist would say, actually, there can be and there must be. It has to be a Christian prince. So it is my understanding, therefore, that we would have to change this article of the Constitution. Do you think America is ready for that? Do you really? And this is fundamentally what makes me just ache about all of this. If Christian nationalism were to work, okay, if it could, let's just say, if we were going to install Christian nationalism, which I believe is a pipe dream. I know that people are talking about a 250-year plan. They have to, because it's so unattainable in our current climate. What would the climate need to be for the majority of Americans to say, yes, we want a Christian prince. Yes, we want blasphemy laws. Yes, we want heretics tried. What would that take? Only one thing. There's only one thing that could bring our nation to desiring Christian nationalism. And that is, if we were a nation filled with Christians. And so I would say this to my Christian nationalist friends. You want to try it? Okay. But the only way that it, without it being a total pipe dream, the only way that that's going to happen in, say, 250 years is if the majority of Americans are genuine, born-again Christians who desire this system. So might I encourage you, rather than spending all of this time trying to promote Christian nationalism, you spend your time promoting what Jesus said we're supposed to be promoting, and that is his gospel, that souls would be saved, the nation would be populated, and then if that group of people, our great-great-great-great-grandchildren, everybody's born again and saved, if they want Christian nationalism, then I say thumbs up. Until then, I think a lot of people are putting their energies into the wrong place. This is Wretched Radio. Wrong place. And it's time to put a fork in Christian nationalism. Until tomorrow, go serve your king.
1: Marriage should not be a duel, rather a duet.
2: Why did God make us so different? That he might make us one. Not just to sing in unity, but to sing in harmony. That's the music of marriage. God made them in the beginning, male and female.
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0: September 8th, the greatest friendship. Think of your closest friend, the person who stuck by you through thick and thin. Is it someone you've known all your life? Maybe you've only come to know them in recent years, but they just, well, they get you. Friendships are such a stabilizing part of life, allowing us to learn and grow from others and providing us a shoulder to cry on in times of trouble. But do you think of Jesus as your friend? For some, this is a challenging concept. Jesus is the creator of the universe, reigning king and savior of the world. But truly a friend? Maybe it sounds too intimate. Today, Maxina is going to share with us the journey she took to understanding friendship with Jesus. Here she is with her true story on this Unshackled Daily Devotional.
1: I was born in England, but never knew my last name or birth date because my mother left me on the steps of an orphanage. I was treated so cruelly there. I had nightmares and became extremely fearful. But in church, I learned a song about Jesus, who was a friend. So every night I prayed and asked him to take care of me. At 16, I left the orphanage, found a job, and married a few years later. We immigrated to the U.S., but divorced after 9 years together. I drank to fill the emptiness in my life, which made my nightmares worse. I quit drinking, married a second time, and thought we had an ideal marriage and family until our oldest daughter was 7, when I discovered my husband was molesting her. I attempted suicide, then I divorced my husband. My friend Jesus was always there, even though I didn't know him. Then I heard a radio preacher explain God's love and plan of salvation. I went to his church and gave my life to Christ. Jesus helped me raise my children. He taught me to forgive my parents for abandoning me. He was my strength when my son got in trouble with the law, when my eldest daughter died of a drug overdose. I am Maxina Gresham, and today the Lord sustains me and helps me to be a blessing to others where I now live in a nursing home. Even there, I share his love with others.
0: Jesus said in John chapter 15, verses 14 and 15, "Henceforth I call you not servants, for the servant knoweth not what his Lord doeth, but I have called you friends. For all things that I have heard of my Father, I have made known unto you." Friend, when Jesus came to earth and took on the form of human flesh, God was now communing directly and intimately with his children. Jesus himself had bridged this gap. And through his atoning sacrifice, this truth continues for us today. By believing in Jesus, we are now friends of God. We have the assurance of his unwavering guidance, protection, deliverance, and companionship. 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
4: American Family News, I'm Robert Thornton. The Treasury announced new sanctions targeting Iran's aviation sector as part of its Operation Economic Outcast. Fox Business's Edward Lawrence reports.
5: Any support would potentially cut off the company or country from the U.S. financial system. Now, companies sanctioned today operate in UAE, Turkey, Malaysia, and Kazakhstan. The officials tell me that any country found helping Iran's airline industry will see swift sanctions. Military experts believe that at some point, the Iranian people will get fed up with their leadership. So that economic pressure campaign, the Treasury Secretary Scott Bessent told me at the G20 finance ministers meeting that Iran's economy has maybe weeks or maybe months before it collapses.
4: President Donald Trump is to headline the midterm Republican convention in Dallas tomorrow as he pushes the party to campaign on his achievements. Vice President J.D. Vance, Treasury Secretary Scott Bessent, Attorney General Todd Blanch, and Donald Trump Jr. will also speak at the convention. Some candidates, like Iowa Congressman Zach Nunn, plan to campaign in their home districts. Leaders also promoted free tickets to encourage voters to attend. Authorities have identified the five people killed when an Amazon cargo plane overran a runway at Miami International Airport on Sunday that struck vehicles. Video of Sunday's landing appears to show the Boeing 767 remaining airborne well down the runway before touching down. Jim Nels, a supply chain economist, made these comments on AFR.
6: It looks like they just overshot the runway. They landed too far down the runway's path and ran out of runway to stop. And Miami International Airport does not have a runway arresting system that would stop a plane from leaving the runway and going into public areas, which is what happened. And that's why, unfortunately, those five people died. None of them were on the plane. They were all on the ground. They have the black boxes now. The NTSB will take a look at that. The Secretary of Transportation will probably weigh in as well. But I think it was just they're going to come back, and it's most likely going to be pilot error.
4: He said the 24-hour news cycle has increased awareness of these kinds of incidents, and there are more flights in the air, including those carrying cargo. He also talked about unruly airline passengers often seen on the news.
6: Now that you have the videos and you have the pictures, it becomes a life of its own, and these things do happen. I mean, you're seeing a lot more of these things happening today. I fly about four times a week. None of these planes are on time anymore, so people spend more time sitting in the bars.
4: Nels also said people are flying in their pajamas and are not dressing up anymore, and said if people do not take pride in themselves, they are much more likely to act out. As the 25th anniversary of September 11th approaches, an education watchdog is raising flags over how the tragedy is being taught in public schools. More from AFN's Chris Woodward.
7: A new report from Defending Education claims that mandatory ethnic studies programs in several states, including California, New York, and Minnesota, are misrepresenting the history of 9/11. Ryan Staley of Defending Education says these courses shift the narrative away from the terrorist attacks toward a broader critique of Western culture.
8: What the both curriculums do is they paint, and I think in some ways rightfully so, that not all Muslims are terrorists. I would agree with that. But what it does is it actually, especially the ethnic studies curriculum, because it goes more in depth, paints the United States and the Western culture as the perpetrators that led to the attack.
7: Staley notes that today's K-12 students have no personal memory of 2001 and rely heavily on school curriculum for their understanding of the day. He argues that rather than providing an objective history lesson, some school districts are adopting frameworks that blame capitalism and American foreign policy for the attacks.
8: This is a great opportunity for parents and community members to very politely and just like on an honest, inquisitive level, ask their local schools and teachers, hey, this event's coming up. What are your plans for this? What are we going to be teaching students in the class that day?
7: Defending Education says parents should review local lesson plans ahead of 9/11 to ensure instruction remains historical, balanced, and age appropriate.
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1: Why did God make us so different? That He might make us one. Not just to sing in unity, but to sing in harmony. That's the music of marriage. God made them in the beginning, male and female.
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1: What does the Bible say about judging others? 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
2: Now, when our Lord here says, judge not, that you be not judged, he's talking about a person being intolerant of faults in other people. He's not saying that we deny faults in other people. But what he is saying is, you are forbidden to exercise unmerciful, self-righteous condemnation of another person, hypocritical judgment, especially when you yourself are guilty of doing the same thing. When you judge other people without mercy, not whether or not what they're doing is right or wrong, but when you judge them in a condemning way, what you're doing is usurping the rights and the prerogatives of the Lord Jesus Christ.
1: Welcome to Love Worth Finding, featuring the timeless teaching of pastor and author Adrian Rogers. The new religion of our day is tolerance. What was once a beautiful concept, recognizing and respecting the beliefs of others without necessarily sharing them, has quietly transformed into something far more toxic. It's in this cultural moment that many turn to Matthew chapter 7, verse 1, where Jesus says, "Judge not, that you be not judged." And people often wield that verse as the final word on the matter. But to truly understand what Jesus was commanding, we need to be willing to take an honest look at his words. If you have your Bible, turn there now as Adrian Rogers deciphers the concept of tolerance, the good, the bad, and the ugly.
2: Matthew chapter 7, verse 1. I told you that chapter 7, verse 1 is perhaps the most quoted verse today. And if you were to say this is right or this is wrong, someone would say, Jesus said, thou shalt not judge. Well, let's read it. Read it in context. Judge not, that ye be not judged. For with what judgment ye judge, ye shall be judged. And with what measure ye meet, it shall be measured to you again. And why beholdest thou the mote that is in thy brother's eye, and considerest not the beam that is in thine own eye? Or how wilt thou say to thy brother, let me pull out the mote out of thine eye, and the mote here means like a speck of sawdust, and behold, a beam that is a log is in thine own eye, thou hypocrite. First cast out the beam out of thine own eye, and then thou shalt see clearly to cast the mote out of thy brother's eye. Give not that which is holy unto the dogs, neither cast ye your pearls before swine, lest they trample them under their feet and